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Let's open the best guitar player tonight. Neil Daly on the keyboards. David Mano on lead guitar. The Hitman, Brian Hill on drums. I'm Kevin Cronin. Mario Speedbike, we love y'all, St. Louis. We always have.

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0: 88.3 WVCR-FM, Loudonville, Albany. The opinions expressed on this program are of the host and their guests and do not necessarily reflect the opinions of WVCR, its management, Siena University, and its Board of Trustees.
1: All right, and welcome back to WVCR 88.3 The Saint. I'm Justin Kenny, as always, and with me tonight we have a very special guest, Dr. Patrick Sheena. So, Professor, thank you for being with us.
2: Thank you, sir. Much appreciated, Justin.
1: Yeah, so why don't you start us off by just telling us a little bit about yourself?
2: I can certainly do that. Thank you. I'm a professor of practice at Tufts University Department of Economics, where I am also responsible for the finance minor degree. And I've had a longstanding appointment at the Fletcher School of Law and Diplomacy at Tufts, where I'm an adjunct professor of international business and where I teach these days investment management and also private equity. And I also teach a course on sustainable investment. And so, you know, that is something, you know, a space I really enjoy. Also at Fletcher for about 15 years now, 15, 16 years, I've been working together with some colleagues on something we called SovereignNet, which is a program focused on sovereign wealth funds, management of sovereign wealth funds, and their role in global capital markets.
1: Yeah. I must say, when I Googled experts on sovereign wealth funds, your name was the first one to come up. So,
2: that's a little frightening, but yeah.
1: Yeah. Since we're on the topic, can you tell us a little bit, especially for those in the audience who might not know, what a sovereign wealth fund is?
2: Sure. A sovereign wealth fund can be many things to many people, but in the simplest terms, meaning the most basic terms, this is a fund or a pool of government-owned assets that of course sovereign, so government-owned assets that are managed according to a specific mandate or purpose defined by the government, so that that pool of assets is available to the government for its use, whether short-term to address, for example, budgetary shortfalls or problems with foreign exchange balances, for example, or to address longer-term problems or issues like long-term support for pension programs, or even longer-term issues, meaning things related to intergenerational savings. So imagine a country that has a great deal of oil wealth that wants to ensure that that oil wealth is available and properly distributed across generations. And then more recently, there's been a push by especially emerging market countries to institute funds that support national development, so economic development.
1: Yeah, and I mean, you bring up the oil wealth, and I mean, like a lot of people, when they think of oil wealth, they think about the economies in the Middle East, like Saudi Arabia, Qatar, Qatar, like a lot of the economies in that region of the world. And like everybody knows about like the Saudi Wealth Fund and how they're now using it to fund sporting events and everything, which some people say sport washing, but that's a different topic. How is it kind of used in like coming with like the oil wealth in that aspect where like, is it like that oil companies are run by the government, so they take the profits there, or is it kind of a different thing altogether?
2: I think each country that's an oil-producing country, for example, right?
1: Yeah.
2: Has a different approach necessarily to how wealth flows, say, from the government into the fund. So I'll give you an example in the case of Norway. Norway's especially interesting. The fund in Norway, it's kind of affectionately known as the Norway Oil Fund, but it's actually called the Government Pension Fund Global. And you might say, well, pension fund, that, you know, what's that all about? Leaving that aside, the way that the fund works in Norway is that the money actually flows into the fund, and then it flows back out into the government to the extent that the government is running deficits in its non-oil accounts. So, you know, that's a situation where the fund is intimately linked, you know, to the way that the government handles flows, revenues, in fact, right? Coming from oil wealth. So what do I mean by that? You know, yes, there are government oil companies, and these are companies that earn profits, and the government is the shareholder. And so the government may receive dividends, but the government may also receive revenue from leases that other oil companies have for oil fields that occur, or royalties or other forms of payment that are related to these flows of oil. So in each instance, it is usually, you know, something that's defined in the way that the government wants the fund to support, you know, its fiscal operations. But you know, keep in mind, right, these flows are not only related to resource wealth. I mean, we know them best in the case of oil. Yeah. But they can also be related to commodity flows of other kinds, or even trade flows of other kinds. And so we can talk a bit, if you'd like, about funds that are, you know, that are kind of organized in that way.
1: Yeah, I mean, there's a lot of different things that these can come from. I mean, like, I know there are certain ones within the United States that come from many different things. Like, I know the two examples that come to my mind are Texas and Alaska. Mm-hmm. Both coming from oil, but I know oil is not the only thing that these type of funds can come from.
2: Yeah, that's right. So, most people know Alaska. Alaska is quite large. The fund in Alaska, it's called the Alaska Permanent Fund. It's quite large. And those are flows, yeah, certainly that come from oil, in particular hydrocarbons, you know, unquestionably. But, you know, there were funds, for example, in Wyoming, where, you know, mineral wealth of different kinds necessarily would represent, or revenues associated with mineral wealth could flow into a fund as surplus savings. Or you think, for example, also in New Mexico. And keep in mind, you know, gas is, or revenues associated with gas and gas flows could also be, you know, part of this. But imagine Chile. So Chile is a major producer of copper. And so you have, you know, in that case, you know, a different type of commodity flow that necessarily would capitalize some of these funds. But, you know, imagine too, though, a situation like some time ago in either Korea or China, where there were massive accumulations of foreign exchange reserves as simply as a function of trading with the U.S., right? And so, you know, if you think about the Chinese situation, for example, you know, that was a case where you had this, you know, just a huge accumulation of foreign exchange reserves that were not efficiently managed because it was so large that mostly they were buying U.S. Treasury securities. And so, you know, they said, well, you know, perhaps there's a way for us to earn a higher return on at least a portion of those securities. And so they created their sovereign wealth fund, the China Investment Corp, in order to generate higher returns, basically on foreign exchange earnings.
1: Yeah, because I've heard in the past about numerous countries holding reserves of foreign currency, whether it be U.S. currency, the pound, the euro, generally the stronger currencies in the world, like the ones like the top five as provided by, is it the IMF or the World Bank?
2: You know, at least in terms of what are called hard currencies, right? I mean, currencies that can trade. Yeah. Usually the U.S. dollar still maintains a sort of a dominant position. It constitutes about 60% of global foreign exchange reserves. But other currencies, for example, the pound sterling certainly is the case. The euro, certainly the case. The Swiss franc, you know, certainly the case. There have been some other countries who have been coming on where governments have decided they want to hold also those currencies, the Australian dollar, for example, and also the Chinese renminbi, it still is a relatively small percentage of global holdings.
1: Yeah,
2: but it's increased on a proportional scale pretty rapidly, you know, say over the last 10 to 15 years. But proportionately to the others, it still remains very small.
1: does BRICS play a role in that with the rise of the, you know, it's not large, but China's starting to creep up on that.
2: Yeah. So, you know, there was certainly interest among the BRICS countries to try to liberate themselves to some degree from the dollar. And this was especially true because of concerns about the imposition of sanctions, particularly, you know, on Russia related to Ukraine. But it became apparent, I think, to many countries that the U.S. could maintain a certain degree of influence, right, over trading practices and even investment as a function of the U.S. continuing control or influence over the, you know, over the U.S. dollar. That most commentators would probably argue that there's likely little threat to the dollar, at least in the near term. The U.S., though, I think still has to be very cautious and respectful, I think, of the role it has in the international trading system because of the role that the dollar plays.
1: Yeah.
2: And we're getting a little bit of a threat. We're getting evidence, I should say, right, these days of concerns, you know, more recently because of the instability of policy in the U.S. And a curious weakening in the dollar over these last probably 6 to 8 weeks.
1: Yeah. I mean, like, another thing I've also seen, too, you mentioned, like, the weakening of the dollar policy-wise, is also the United States has been kind of devalued, not fully, but partially credit-wise. Like, I see some of the credit rating agencies, too, also putting the United States down a peg. I'm kind of fascinated to see how that works out the next few years, too, and how, like, you point out the weakening of the dollar as well with it.
2: Yeah, I think there's a certain connection between these things, and I think largely, I think the credit issue is in some respects a reflection of concern that first of all, you know, we don't know what will become of the tariffs, if they'll be substantially rolled back. If not, we don't know if they will produce an inflationary effect that's likely to lead to a recession in the U.S. So there are concerns about potential economic weakness. We don't know. And the other thing that we certainly don't know is what the implications will be of the president's recent, you know, focus on legislation that will lead to tax cuts, but concerns too about the deficit actually widening instead of contracting, as was sort of originally indicated. And so I think those two things, mostly the uncertainty associated with them, I think has caused some of the major credit rating agencies to become a bit concerned about, in effect, the U.S. credit standing. And you know, again, to the extent that you see Treasury yields increasing, and so the dollar weakening, there's concern that the U.S. might have trouble, not in a major way, but certainly have trouble being able to fund the Treasury auctions. And so, again, I view these more as canaries in the coal mine. I mean, again, things that we should be paying attention to and be sensitive to. My sense is these are the kind of things too that certainly the Treasury Department understands extremely well, and I suspect too is providing, you know, advice, right, on caution when it comes to these things. So we'll see.
1: Yeah, I mean, it was kind of, I thought it was strange to see just the tax. I mean, I wasn't surprised to see the tax cuts come so fast, especially after putting all this effort into Doge to kind of like shrink government, I guess. But I mean, a lot of people kind of want, like, oh, I want the budget balanced, all my taxes cut, but I don't want any of the major programs cut at the same time. And it's kind of the American voter psychology that's kind of weird about America in some ways.
2: what we're talking about clearly, right, are complex fiscal policies. So I'll bring you back to a sovereign wealth fund perspective on this. In Alaska, in good times, right? Meaning in good times, well, for Alaskans, good times means that oil prices are high. And when oil prices are high, that means that the state is generating a lot of oil-based revenue. And that money will flow into the fund. The Alaska Permanent Fund, in an interesting way, withdrawals are not permitted from the fund. And so in good times, right, money will flow in. But in bad times, right, there has to be, you know, certainly a concern about how to manage the state's fiscal balance when oil revenues decline. Now, you're probably aware of this, that Alaska, there are very few state-level taxes in Alaska.
1: Yeah.
2: And the other thing about the fund that many people know is that the fund actually pays, has traditionally paid a dividend. So when there's a surplus, the fund or the state will pay a dividend to each Alaskan, I believe this is still true, above the age of 1 year. And and those annual payments or dividends, I mean, they can be substantial if you know, if you have a large family, even a small family. I mean, it could be, they could amount to several hundreds of dollars or even, you know, a thousand or even perhaps more per person, right, above the age of 1 year.
1: Yeah.
2: But again, and if you're in a situation where you have prolonged period of modest or lower oil prices, and again, thinking of the situation we're currently in and the possibility that you would have declining oil prices more for structural reasons going forward, then, you know, that presents enormous fiscal problems for the state, right? Because obviously people want the dividend. So they don't want to give that up. But they don't want to raise taxes. They don't want to give that up, right? But yet the state still has to provide all of the services, including social services, right, that it has to.
1: Yeah.
2: So, you know, welcome to, you know, fiscal policy, frankly, anywhere, right?
1: Yeah. It's funny because, like, you bring up the dividend to each citizen. Actually, like, The Simpsons actually did that in the Simpsons movie. I don't know if you've seen the Simpsons movie. It goes off.
2: I'm sorry, go ahead.
1: Oh, yeah, where he goes, where they run off to Alaska, and the minute they reach the Alaskan border, it's like, here's $1,000. And he's just like, why? It's like, we allow the oil companies to do it, and so we give you $1,000. But another state I can think of that does something similar, you know, just not with oil, is Delaware. Now, mostly it's because, like, every company is basically, you know, they're not physically there. Paperwork wise, they're based there, they pay fees, so then it goes down with certain things, like, I believe sales tax or something like that is either non-existent or very low in Delaware.
2: Not sure, but what you're talking about obviously is the fact that Delaware has a corporate law framework that makes it a very appealing place for companies to incorporate.
1: Yeah.
2: So companies will, you know, incorporate in Delaware. And you know, there are other states, it's curious, there are other states that try to compete with Delaware for that sort of title, right? Again, with the idea that they can generate fiscal revenues as a function of providing, in that case, you know, sort of a legal service, if you will, right, for incorporation. So, yeah.
1: Yeah, and, like, you bring up, like, there's multiple different variations of them. And I know that, like, we brought up the fact of, like, oil prices. And oil prices can go up, they can go down. They're very hard to pin down sometimes. But you see in some countries, certain states in the United States, yes. Well, the United States as a whole, no. But you see within certain markets, you see kind of a pushing away of oil. Oil's still popular, but you see more and more countries trying to go more green, electric, EV, whatever. How many of these countries, like, people think about Saudi Arabia now going more towards tourism, sports? How many of these countries are kind of doing the shift? Has there been a historic example of something similar to this where it was successful or unsuccessful? Kind of like, how does the shift work?
2: Shift meaning some sort of a national economic transformation? I mean, is that what you're thinking?
1: Yeah.
2: Yeah. So across the Gulf, beginning in around 2014, 2015, across the Gulf, many countries began to institute what are called vision platforms or vision programs. So Vision 2030, a Vision 2040. The Saudis certainly did that. And actually, it was that sort of focus on the Vision 2030 that really allowed for the PIF to reemerge and become the foundation, you know, for that policy. A similar kind of arrangement came into being in the UAE, in Oman, the same kind of thing. And part of the reason, some people would argue, is that, you know, there was a significant drop in oil prices beginning in 2014. And I think each one of these countries began to think, okay, you know, longer term, we've got to be more systematic in the way we think about economic transformation. And we can't ignore the fact that at some point, maybe in the distant future, but at some point, we will, you know, our dependence on oil will be a detriment to us. So we have to think about alternatives. And, you know, it's interesting that whether you're talking about the Saudis or the UAE, even Oman, a lot of these countries now have become active investors globally in renewable energy. And in fact, you know, the UAE, for example, one of its sovereign wealth funds, Mubadala, is the major investor in one of the largest renewable energy companies in the world. It's called Masdar. So these guys have sort of embraced this idea, and they're very, very large investors in the space. So has that been successful yet? I would say, you know, certainly no, but certainly from the point of view of a commitment to renewables, many people find it curious that the largest of the hydrocarbon exporters in the world are actually committing a lot of the recycled money, right, that they're generating from these hydrocarbon exports back into renewables globally. So that to me is a, you know, kind of a, some people would consider paradoxical, but it's very consistent with current mandates.
1: Yeah, I've heard kind of a similar thing with Norway too, if I'm correct, where it's like they do it, but then they want, like, you see a lot of them saying like, oh, we're going green, but then like, that's coming off the back of petrodollars.
2: Yeah. So Norway's fund is peculiar in this sense. It'll be probably approaching $2 trillion soon. Oh. And that those assets by legislation are required to be managed for the most part in public markets. And so 70% of the assets of that fund are invested in global equities. And so that means that Norway, or the fund, is one of the largest investors across the globe in publicly traded equity securities. Think about it, 70% of, say, let's round it just to be, you know, to be, keep it simple, you know, of $2 trillion. That's a massive amount of money. The balance is invested in fixed income. But a portion of that fixed income bonds, perhaps about 5%, is invested in only that small portion of about 5%, is invested in hard assets in the form of real estate, but more recently these days, renewable infrastructure or sustainable infrastructure. So that perhaps is what, you know, perhaps what you were referring to is that. You know, Norway is now taking some of those assets and they're saying, okay, we're going to invest globally in sustainable infra. And, you know, it's logically, if you're a universal, meaning you invest in everything, long-term, Norway's certainly a long-term investor, those are the kinds of investments conceivably, if we do see this transformation and, you know, this energy transformation globally, those assets could perform very nicely over the next 10, 15, 20 years. So they're also sound, many people would consider them sound

0: Did I mute?
1: You froze there for a second. Yeah, but I got the gist of what you were saying. One thing I kind of want to move to now is, obviously here in the United States, there's been talk of creating a nationwide sovereign wealth fund. Now, obviously it was signed, but then not really much news coming out afterwards. Can you kind of go a little into that?
0: Certainly, yeah. There was an executive order signed in the early part of February. And there was a joint task force that included both the Treasury Department, the Commerce Department, perhaps others, whose task was within 2 months' time. So by the beginning of, presumably sometime around the beginning of May, to come up with a plan. There was no obligation to make that publicly available, but to come up with a plan for the administration that would put in place a U.S. sovereign wealth fund. There was not a lot of guidance given as to what its mandate would be, where the money would come from, how it would invest. I think the plan was intended to identify, right? Potential answers to those questions. So you're right. The first week of May has come and gone. We're now probably five weeks anyway beyond that. And we've really not seen much publicly. We've not seen much else on it. My understanding is that certainly that the effort was well underway for that planning to take place. I suspect it continues. And perhaps there have been interim reports to administration. We just haven't seen anything publicly announced.
1: Yeah, and I mean, because in the United States, at least, the federal government, the only really assets it has is kind of, unless I'm wrong, is kind of just like real estate or stuff like that. I mean, we have oil reserves, but as far as I'm aware, most of like our natural resources is kind of seemingly done by states. Am I correct in there, or am I kind of wrong in that?
0: Yeah, no. I mean, I think, you know, for example, I mean, to the extent, for example, the state of Alaska, the state of New Mexico, or any state, you know, Wyoming, is generating revenue from natural resources, then clearly those are things under the control of the state. But, you know, you'd be surprised. I mean, the U.S., you know, is a financialized economy. You know, we have a lot of financial assets, right?
1: Yeah.
0: And I think the U.S. government also has a lot of in the way of financial assets. And so you're right. I mean, you know, the U.S. government owns a lot of real estate. And, you know, perhaps because of force reductions these days, that maybe less of that is required. So maybe there are some ways to, the term frequently used is monetize that in some way.
1: Yeah.
0: But, you know, the U.S. government also has resource revenues or flows also. So, you know, there's certainly there are other forms of flows that potentially could be monetized. The U.S. government has vast holdings of gold, though I think the Treasury Secretary has dismissed or at least de-emphasized trying to monetize the gold assets in any practical way. But in terms of financial assets, the U.S. also has, as assets, the Treasury Department, for example, it has vast holdings of student loans. You know, $1.5 or $1.7 trillion in student loans, and also holdings, for example, represented by government-linked corporations like Fannie Mae and Freddie Mac. So the U.S. government does certainly have a balance sheet and it does have, you know, some interesting assets on that balance sheet. The challenge is, how do you take what is already an existing asset or a flow, like some sort of a revenue stream, like tariffs, tariff streams, for example, and how do you use them to create or build or capitalize a sovereign wealth fund? Therein lies, you know, the challenge. And doing that in a way that would allow you to realize that pool of capital sooner rather than later, with no prejudice to timing, but sooner rather than later. And secondly, without disrupting markets, whether you're talking about markets in the US or markets outside of the US, those are massive challenges to me. Those are not simply addressed in a very short order. And so the task of whoever is trying to create this plan is to me it's monumental. I mean, it'll be difficult to do it properly.
1: Yeah, I mean, I think a lot of people tend to forget that the United States has such a giant gold reserve, especially now that we don't have the gold standard anymore on the dollar, especially because not many people are inside Fort Knox to see it every day. But with this, I mean, like, if we do a national kind of sovereign wealth fund, what are kind of pros and cons for something like this on like a national level? Would it reach down to like every citizen like you and me? Would it impact how states do things? What would kind of be the benefits and the cons?
0: Well, and I guess we would each have our own view of what we would want to see come out of a sovereign wealth fund, right?
1: Yeah.
0: And you know, the president and the administration probably has one view, but you know, there are others that probably have other views on what that might look like. I will give you one perspective on this. One perspective would be that you would create a fund that would be used or could be used as a strategic investment fund, not unlike the way that the Saudis are using the public investment fund to invest in strategic sectors in the local economy that have long-term impacts on national competitiveness. For me, that involves things like, you know, very challenging long-term issues and problems, not least energy transition and you know, addressing some of the bigger problems these days that involve private capital trying to invest for long-term long-term strategies to address, again, some of the problems related to, say, commercializing difficult to commercialize technologies. That only requires patient capital, large pools of capital, and continuing investment in order to get from the lab, for example, to get to the market. And those are things that the government in the past has typically done, but usually through budgets. But, you know, perhaps there's a way to use a sovereign fund or a pool of, you know, professional investors that can make maybe better informed decisions and perhaps provide better governance around those kinds of investments. And then ensure, too, that the government itself with a fund is able to benefit directly from when those investments actually produce real returns. So, you know, we can all sit back and say, well, you know, what industries would that be? I would say anything that's related to AI, for example, or advanced technologies or, you know, strategic, you know, materials or strategic minerals, for example, or defense technologies, but certainly climate and climate tech to me would be somewhere close to the top of that list.
1: Yeah. I mean, it's nothing new to see really governments, especially here in the United States, invest in technology like that. I mean, here, I'm just outside Albany. The state government here in New York has been heavily investing into things, especially nanotech. For a lot of different things. And I assume it's kind of the same across the board. It's also kind of fascinating because I know Trump has been doing a lot with crypto this second term. Whether or not you think that's ethical is kind of up for whoever basically reads it. But I know he's had this whole entire crypto study. Whether or not he'll try filling crypto, it'll be interesting to see whether or not you're even able to do that with crypto, because crypto is now basically viewed as a commodity rather than a currency. But another question that will come up is, once the United States has a kind of a federal overarching one, how do you think it would work with kind of the statewide ones? Would there be any relationship between the two? Would it kind of just be they just be separate? Would it impact how those state ones run? How do you see kind of that relationship working?
0: Well, you know, it begs an important question, I think, that sometimes gets overlooked here, right? So, you know, what you don't want, I think, in any case, is a situation where the government now is starting to compete with private capital for investments.
1: Yeah.
0: That to me is something that we would typically seek to avoid. And so similarly, right, you wouldn't want a national wealth fund competing directly with state funds. And so, you know, for example, to the extent that the Alaska Permanent Fund is investing in the state of Alaska, I think it does it in a limited way because those are very, very small capital markets. So it might invest in, you know, maybe, you know, projects in Alaska, or it might invest in a private equity firm in Alaska that's investing in Alaskan technology companies or something like that. But that's done on a pretty limited basis. And it's usually done in cooperation with private investors. So it would seem to me that a national wealth fund would have to be very selective about the kinds of investments that it makes. I would not want to see it crowding out, the term is usually crowding out private capital. I would want to see it complementary to private capital. I think that would be the most logical thing for it to do, to be able to gap, you know, funding in situations where, you know, either because of the scale of investment or because of the horizon, you know, it's not going to materialize for 15 years and private capital might find that too long. You know, so finding its proper role with respect to its mandate, to me, that to me is really the true utility, right, of having that national fund. And there are examples of that. I mean, in Ireland, there is a strategic investment fund that invests very much in that way, you know, very much with a focus on what's called additionality. So, yeah, there is precedent.
1: Yeah, and I mean, like, obviously a precedent for that, but is there also kind of an example, like, because the United States were very, as a nation, not states, were very early in this process of starting one, obviously, within a few months. Is there any kind of wealth fund around the world that can be very similar to what the United States is trying to do with, like, having a lot of financial assets, real estate, to where we're starting off, where it's just like it'd be very similar to what we're trying to do? Is there any kind of examples that would be similar to what the United States is currently?
0: We're operating on an absolute mega scale, right? At the right. I'll give you sort of the closest, I think, in any case, right? The closest sort of analogy, right? Would be funds that have operating assets, meaning they have state-owned enterprises. So they actually own shares in companies that are state-owned companies, right? And you might say, well, the U.S. does because it owns shares in Fannie Mae and Freddie Mac. Yeah, but you know, there are governments that own shares in government-owned banks, for example, right? Or government-owned oil companies, or, you know, government-owned airlines, for example, which aren't great investments, by the way. But, you know, I'm sorry.
1: I said airlines in general have never been good. Yeah, well,
0: you know, Malaysia, there's a fund in Malaysia that I think twice over has tried to restructure Malaysia Airlines. It's just very difficult. But a case where these things actually have tended to work reasonably well is Singapore, where many years ago, in the early 1970s, the Singaporean government again owned shares of large operating companies, Singapore Tel, Singapore Airlines, which is a great airline, among others, and also some shipping companies and various things. And the government transferred these things to a fund that it created. The fund is called Temasek. It's one of the largest funds. And those assets were transferred to Temasek to be run professionally by managers. And Temasek, over the years, 50 years now that it's been around, has done actually a quite remarkable job, right? Taking these sort of illiquid real assets or commercial assets, and over time, selling parts of them off, generating capital from that, and then reinvesting in other sectors, including technologies. So it's an interesting example of that transformation. But Justin, remember, that's 50 years, right? That's 50 years. So, you know, many countries have tried to emulate this because of the success, I think sometimes, they lose sight of the fact that that this was something that the Singaporeans learned by doing, and then became successful at it because they remained very diligent and systematic,
1: We're at about the 10-minute mark. I'd be pretty interested to see what the United States wealth fund looks like. As you say, like Singapore's had 50 years. It'd be kind of fascinating to see what it looks like in 50 years now. Of course, I'll be in my 70s by then. But I mean, first you have to get past square one, which is just research at this point. When building a sovereign wealth fund, how long does it generally take countries to, or states for that matter, to kind of get it off the ground to get it moving?
0: It's a great question. Sometimes just the political, building the political consensus around it can take, several years. And then building a legislative foundation for it can also, take additional time. And so it's not inconceivable, even in emerging economies, where you'll see a fund where the genesis of the fund will arise, but you still don't have a fund 2 years or even 3 years later. And keep in mind now we're only at the beginning, obviously, of this administration. It's very conceivable that by the time the plan is in place and we've got the beginnings of a kind of a structure in place, depending on the nature of the organizational design, that we could easily be into the second year of this administration. I think we would be because we're already halfway through the first year. So, we'd be into the second year. Then you have the challenge of capitalizing it, putting money into it. And so, conceivably, right, you'd begin to capitalize and put in small amounts of money and then perhaps even begin to do some investing. I view this initiative as really a legacy kind of investment on the part of this administration, meaning that, even though Trump administration might put this in place, that it would be something that really should be intended not to serve the administration per se, but really to be a long-term sort of structural asset of the U.S. government that could be obviously used for the benefit of future generations, and including your grandchildren when you're 70 years old, right? But for their benefit as well, and in order for that to happen, one of the things that's going to have to be true about this particular fund is that the governance structures that are put in place to support it are going to have to be really locked down and extremely solid. So that means the fund is going to have a degree of independence to invest. It's going to have to be remote from, say, political pressure, or in some cases, and there have been too many poor examples of this, political capture. We perhaps all know, some of us do know, the case of in Malaysia, 1MDB, which was politically captured by the Prime Minister. And so these are things that you would never expect to be things to be concerned about in the US. But nonetheless, there's still a requirement that strong governance be the foundation of whatever's created.
1: I mean, so I'm thinking from what you just said, where you want to be independent, I'm thinking you kind of want it to operate like the Federal Reserve.
0: Ideally, right? Ideally, there are but few countries manage, frankly, to pull that off. New Zealand, the government appoints a board of governors, and the fund is responsible to that board of governors, and they are intended to operate entirely independently. That doesn't mean that they don't come under political pressure that finds its way into the press. Right. But it's a challenge when you pause and recognize that the capital really is money that belongs to the government itself. So it's a lot more easily said than done, certainly, right? Now, keep in mind, right, even the Federal Reserve doesn't, or the Federal Reserve's independence

0: foundational. I think they have to be foundational if we're going to do a great job putting this fund in place.
1: Yeah, I mean, we have a few minutes left, but I can kind of see it acting similar to, like, there are already some roles in the United States government that's supposed to be insular from political pressure. The Federal Reserve, the FBI director, although you can fire the FBI director, which we saw within the Trump administration. But those two are supposed to have longer terms, are supposed to outlast single presidency. It could be something like that, where we see a board of governors and they have like 10-year terms or something like that, and there's a chairman. But that brings me to the last question. Obviously, we've had a lot of time to talk about a lot of different things. We've covered a lot of bases in this interview, but we haven't covered everything. So with the last 4 minutes we have left, is there anything that you want to say that you haven't had a chance to say? If so, now's your chance.
0: Now's my chance. I think we've covered pretty much everything that I think is relevant to not only the sovereign wealth topic, but even beyond that. The one thing I do want to come back to, though, is this idea of stabilized, maintaining the stability of global capital markets. When we are about to launch and begin to implement this fund, way back, and it seems like, you know, too long ago now, but some 20 years ago, when sovereign wealth funds really began to emerge on the scene and begin to invest globally, there was a lot of concern at the time about their destabilizing global markets by moving money around. And it was U.S. Treasury Department that really began to focus on that issue and really brought many of these funds together for the first time to put in place a governance framework to make sure that the global trading and, importantly, the global investment system was maintained stability. And so, you know, I think, you know, the Treasury Department has not lost sight of that lesson, I'm sure. And I would hope that any plan is mindful, right, of the implementation issues. I mean, really, really gnarly implementation issues that are going to have to be addressed, such that the funds can be launched, capitalized, but yet at the same time, not be disruptive to capital markets, global markets, either in the U.S. or globally. And you know, I take that point seriously, and I appreciate you giving me an opportunity to sort of maybe end on that point.
1: Yeah, and I mean, that's a great way to end this. So with that, we're out of time. So this has been WBCR 88.3 The Saint. I'm Justin Kenny, as always. And with me tonight, we've had the pleasure of having Professor Patrick Vashina with us. So, Professor, thank you for being with us.
0: Okay. Justin, and thank you.
1: Yeah. And everybody out there in radio land.
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0: This is Rod Serling, creator of The Twilight Zone. It's believed that someday we'll hear voices from outer space. And it's with this in mind we created the sounds you're about to hear.
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88.3 WVCR-FM, Loudonville, Albany. The opinions expressed on this program are of the host and their guests and do not necessarily reflect the opinions of WVCR, its management, Siena University, and its Board of Trustees.

This is In Form, a show that explores the diversity of poetic form. I'm your host, Dr. James Bellflower, a teaching assistant professor of English at Siena College. If you're tuning in, welcome to In Form, a show researched, written, and produced by students in my course, English 259, Linguistic Architecture, Histories of Poetic Form. InForm gives you insider access to contemporary poetic forms, from Oulipian constraints to the Cinquain. This show uncovers both the visible structures of received forms and what the New York School poet Barbara Guest called the invisible architecture, the organizing gestures that animate the formal imagination. What you will hear are students in conversation with post-1945 poetic forms, such as organic form, popularized by Denise Levertov, Amiri Baraka's subversive Loku, and the mathematical forms of the Ulipo. Our writers have chosen a contemporary poetic form, grappled with its diverse history and its components, and critically chatted with its challenging structure. But that is not all. This show holds that poetry is an act of perception. Poetic form documents and shapes sensory experience. It redistributes the sensible. It affords thinking new directions. In short, you could say that forms do things. And if forms do things, then the Mexican poet Octavio Paz was onto something. He writes, "Poetry is made out of the very substance of history and society, language. If this is true, then when we give language form, we also formalize history and society. By writing poetry in form, we form reality." While we acknowledge that much contemporary formal experimentation exists on the margins of literary culture, our show makes accessible conversations on poetic formal histories, poetic structures, and the way in which poetic form operates on our attention. We believe exploring poetic form can lead to more nuanced understandings of language and communication at the margins and in the mainstream. If you enjoy the show, please check out our Medium publication for more great reading. Medium.com/linguistic-architecture. That's medium.com/linguistic-architecture. Thank you for listening. We hope you enjoy In Form.

Welcome, everyone, and thank you for joining my first ever radio show segment. I'm pleased to have this opportunity, and I hope that I can provide a pleasant experience for all those poetry lovers out there who are listening. My name is Marissa, and for the next 15 or so minutes, I'd like to explore a form that may at first seem pretty basic, but which you'll see actually has a lot of depth and beauty to it. That is the lovely form of list poetry. Now, honestly for me, the first experience I had with the style that comes to mind brings me all the way back to around elementary school. You know, when you were just a kid learning to write and you look outside the window of the classroom and just start writing down everything you saw outside on a pretty little piece of construction paper. You know, something along the lines of, the birds are singing, the flowers are blooming, the kids are playing. Now that was pretty good for a poem having been written in 20 seconds, don't you think? But anyway, I'm not giving this example to belittle list poetry as something of a child's activity, but rather show you how you may very well have encountered a simplistic form of it when you didn't even realize. As I said, there is so much more to the style, and the best place to start when examining it is its consistent themes. And with that being said, I'd like you to consider an important guiding question throughout the course of the segment. And that is, how does compiling seemingly different subjects into a list poem create a sense of unification among them, while also driving the reader to reflect on themselves? To analyze this, I'd like to take a look at two poets in particular, whom you probably haven't heard of. These are the lesser-known names of Mark Twain and Walt Whitman. Never heard of them, right? But in all seriousness, during their time, these poets did an exceptional job of demonstrating this unification that list poetry subtly draws your attention to. I'd like to also emphasize two elements of the form that play a key role in this process. Obviously, its form in the way of creating parallels, but perhaps most importantly, syntax, which people so often overlook. Which I can't blame anyone for doing. I remember my English teacher in my senior year of high school always scribbling the word syntax on my paper, because that was apparently something I needed to work on. Oops. But with that, let's start by taking a look at Walt Whitman's Song of Myself 15 as a basis. Now, I'm not going to read you the whole poem, but I will instead be focusing on the lines that I feel speak the most to the beauty of list poetry. The opium eater reclines with rigid head and just opened lips. The prostitute draggles her shawl, her bonnet bobs on her tipsy and pimpled neck. The crowd laugh at her blackguard oaths, the men jeer and wink to each other. Miserable, I do not laugh at your oaths nor jeer you. The president holding a cabinet council is surrounded by the great secretaries. On the piazza walk three matrons stately and friendly with twined arms. The crew of the fish smack pack repeated layers of halibut in the hold. The Missourian crosses the plains, toting his wares and his cattle. You may notice that this excerpt is a bit jarring in its transitions, but that's just something that comes with list poetry, as the main factor of this form is relating subjects that seem to oppose each other. That being said, you can see how the subjects in this excerpt have a wide range of statuses attached to them. For example, we have the opium eater or drug addict, as well as a prostitute who are, needless to say, generally considered to be looked down on in society. In contrast, though, we also have the president, who is obviously a figure meant to represent an entire nation and therefore widely respected, in general, but we won't get into that. Then, as a sort of middle ground, we have fishermen and a cattle herder, which aren't glorified jobs to have, no offense to all the poetry-loving fishermen or cattle herders that may be listening, but they aren't considered lower class either. Then, if we take a look at these varying levels of status or social class collectively, we see that they're not in any particular order, which is where we can give credit to syntax. First, the lower status is described, then the highest, then the in-between. And so this poem creates a sense of equality among these markedly different subjects. I really appreciated the way one writer put it, David Lemon, when he gave a really thoughtful, in-depth analysis of list poetry as a form. In reference to this poem and others of Whitman's, his list poems that is, as he's not most known for that genre, Lemon says that, quote, "Diversity replaces hierarchy as a structural principle, while simultaneously substitutes for narrative cause and effect," unquote. It's a little wordy, I guess, but I think his way of describing this is really thoughtful, how hierarchy is basically tossed aside along with any sort of narrative or storytelling aspect in these poems. That's why I think this poem is a great way of really showing that unification, and of course with the help of syntax. And so, I'd like to then close in on a more specific aspect of syntax within list poetry that really enables that list format to work its magic. And that lovely aspect is anaphora, which, if you don't know what it is, and don't feel bad, I definitely didn't know when I first came across it,
is defined by the Poetry Foundation as the repetition of a word or words at the beginning of successive phrases, clauses, or lines to create a sonic effect. In the example we just looked at, the anaphora would be found in the word the, you know, the prostitute, the opium eater, the crowd, and so on. While this may not seem like anything significant, this word is the one consistency that unifies all the different subjects discussed. I like to think of it as the vertical sides of a ladder. As you follow the list or climb the ladder, you have different subjects or rungs of the ladder, leading off to the sides, but never overlapping. And so the anaphora is the one thing holding all these steps together and allowing them to quite literally parallel each other while still existing independently. And from there, I'd like to transition into an example from Twain, and you should be able to see the similarities to Whitman's poem. However, Twain is a bit more informal in his language here, but again, the poem still holds the same principles. As I recite it, try to see if you can identify the anaphora this time. This one should jump at you pretty easily. With that, let's hear Mark Twain's list poem, Genius. Genius, like gold and precious stones, is chiefly prized because of its rarity. Geniuses are people who dash off weird, wild, incomprehensible poems with astonishing facility and get booming drunk and sleep in the gutter. Genius elevates its possessor to ineffable spheres far above the vulgar world and fills his soul with regal contempt for the gross and sordid things of earth. It is probably on account of this that people who have genius do not pay their board as a general thing. Geniuses are very singular. If you see a young man who has frowsy hair and distraught look, and affects eccentricity in dress, you may set him down for a genius. If he sings about the degeneracy of a world which courts vulgar opulence and neglects brains, he is undoubtedly a genius. If he is too proud to accept assistance, and spurns it with a lordly air, at the very same time that he knows he can't make a living to save his life, he is most certainly a genius. If he hangs and sticks to poetry, notwithstanding songwood comes handier to him, he is a true genius. If he throws away every opportunity in life and crushes the affection and the patience of his friends, and then protests in sickly rhymes of his hard lot, and finally persists, in spite of the sound advice of persons who have got sense, but not any genius, persists in going up some infamous back alley, dying in rags and dirt, he is beyond all question a genius. But above all things, to deftly throw the incoherent ravings of insanity into verse, and then rush off and get booming drunk, is the surest of all the different signs of genius. I personally really like that one. I feel like it's able to carry a powerful message, but also deliver it with a bit of humor. And it isn't too hard to grasp either. But anyway, did you catch the anaphora? Or the anaphoras? The first one's pretty much a giveaway, since it's the title of the poem as well. But we have genius as the first anaphora, and then the word if takes its place as the second. So then, going back to my ladder analogy, those words serve as the sides of the ladder, which leaves us to identify the rungs. Well, Twain fiddles with the definition of a genius, and so the different interpretations that he includes of what it means to be a genius serve as the contradictions that make up those parallel rungs of the ladder. In his very first direct definition, Twain's definition, keep in mind, he says that, quote, "Geniuses are people who dash off weird, wild, incomprehensible poems with astonishing facility, and get booming drunk and sleep in the gutter," unquote. I don't know about you, but it sounds to me like Twain's version of a genius is an alcoholic. In most circumstances, obviously, an alcoholic's going to be considered to be less intelligent, and so Twain's making a bold contrast here by creating a parallel between the two. Unlike Whitman's piece, there's not really a middle ground subject here to create as much of a dynamic. It more just describes straight opposites. That being said, the fact that Twain's still able to create a solid connection between the two should really speak to his, well, his genius. He really dares the reader to consider his argument of redefining an absolute term. And I think that point is the perfect way to transition you to considering another side of list poetry. We've discussed how this form causes you to take several different subjects or types of people into account, but at the same time, list poetry can draw you to see and reevaluate yourself. And so there's a heavy emphasis on the individual. How could it have such opposing effects on the reader? Well, by calling on you, being the reader, to consider the position or status of others, list poets leave a blank space for you to place yourself. English researcher Sophie Mayer puts it this way, quote, "Linear narrative is either possible or productive as a method of encountering and describing the events that surround us in the moment," unquote.
For me, this explanation paints a picture in my head of one standing still in a busy city, with tons of bustling people going about their own individual business, leaving you to be the lone, unmoving subject to observe how the crowd around you moves around each other. In other words, it's a sense of isolation, but not the bad kind of isolation. Maybe solidarity is a better word for it. By being the epicenter of so many differing ideas, you start to want to place yourself somewhere among them. I'd argue that it's a basic human need to fit yourself somewhere among your own people, to have a sense of belonging. Let's look at an example of this in Twain's poem, in the stanza in which he describes his ambiguous genius by saying that, quote, "If he sings about the degeneracy of a world which courts vulgar opulence and neglects brains, he is undoubtedly a genius," unquote. This type of person no doubt stands out. I'm sure you can think of an example in your own life, or in literature or film, in which there's a character that denounces the world and claims that its systems are corrupt or evil, and so that person is considered crazy, and sometimes frankly dumb, for not matching the general public's perspective. However, you could also make the argument that having the courage to be vocal about your views, despite other people's judgment of you, aligns with the true definition of genius. That is, daring to challenge the socially accepted facts. I believe this is what Twain is arguing, and so the descriptions of this genius resorting to living the life of an alcoholic are the result of the rest of the world's neglect to take him seriously. And so the one who dares to be different sticks out and holds up a mirror to the reader, asking them, "Where do you align?" and makes them consider if they see themselves more accurately in the genius drunkard or in the rest of the world. In our example from Whitman, then, it may have slipped your mind that the title of the poem speaks to this exact idea. Song of Myself, 15. And clearly he had a lot to say about himself, considering this was his 15th one. And since we're going back to this poem, I'd like to add on its final lines. You'll have to forgive me for fragmenting his piece. It's unfortunately a bit too long to have included the entire thing in our conversation. But then again, fragmentation is a key component of list poetry. Let's examine. The city sleeps and the country sleeps. The living sleep for their time, the dead sleep for their time. The old husband sleeps by his wife, and the young husband sleeps by his wife. And these tend inward to me, and I tend outward to them. And such as it is to be of these, more or less I am. And of these one and all, I weave the song of myself. And so there's that reflection of the self that comes from observing the behaviors of others. In this way, so much outward focus eventually causes you to judge inwards, which is arguably the signature of the Liszt poem. And once again, this wouldn't be possible without the help of the anaphora that maintains connection even when the reader starts to stray from keeping up with its commonalities. For this reason, syntax is incredibly powerful in Liszt poetry. In my experience, there aren't many stylistic techniques that can challenge you to look at two opposing ideas, being, in the case of this form, an outward connection between others as well as an inward connection formed within yourself. And so I think it's fair to say that the significance of Liszt poetry goes far beyond being a simple or childlike type of activity, if you can remember back to when I referenced children writing Liszt poems in school. And although I've had my fair share of struggles with syntax, for the longest time I didn't even know what the word meant or how to spell it, we can see that it can be a really powerful tool that can completely change the meaning of a poem when it's used in a precise way, despite it being overlooked so much of the time. But most importantly, this element helps to really drive forth what I'm trying to prove to you here today, that when poets like Whitman or Twain compile seemingly different or even contradictory subjects into a Liszt poem, they are actually able to capture our human commonalities as a way of revealing that these subjects aren't so different after all. And in this way, there's that sense of unification being created while also encouraging the reader to reflect on themselves. Now, I'd like to thank you for choosing to listen to my thoughts on this form for a while. I'd like to once again credit David Lemon and Sophie Mayer for providing their own insightful opinions on the form, which helped guide my own interpretations during my research. And if you'd like to take a closer look at what they had to say, you can see my sources at marissaher.medium.com. That's marissaher.medium.com. And of course, I'd like to credit the works of Walt Whitman and Mark Twain. I hope that I was able to give you some new ideas to consider and apply to your own life. If I did the job well in properly teaching you about Liszt poetry, the next time you look at your grocery list hanging on the fridge, you'll wonder if there's some deeper meaning there. Perhaps you can reflect and see yourself in eggs, milk, and cereal.
But truly, thank you for your time, and I urge you to challenge yourself and your perspectives of the world. In the spirit of Liszt poetry, ask yourself, where do you fit in the great hierarchy of your life?

0: Welcome to my poetry podcast. My name is Tori Mangieli, and I will be discussing organic poetry with you today. Before we start, I wanted to give a special thanks to Dr. Bellflower for putting this podcast together and allowing his students to talk about poetry in such a creative manner. I hope that this radio show inspires some people and helps people find their love for poetry, just like this class has for me. If there are younger people in the audience listening to this right now, I know poetry does not seem like the most interesting topic. You were probably taught Shakespearean sonnets, which made little to no sense in high school, or maybe Yeats, who was also hard to comprehend without an in-depth analysis constantly. Basically, poems that you always dreaded to hear and made your eyes close in the middle of English literature. If this was never you, congratulations, you're most certainly in the right place. But if it was, that's okay. And that was also me in high school, and you are also in the right place. This podcast will give you a new appreciation for poetry and poetic interpretations that will not be as grueling as they once seemed. Organic poetry is unique in the sense that it's not restricted by the rules of repetition and schema like the other forms of poetry are. Because of this, it is more unexpected and can take several different turns, switching directions of the poem multiple times. In the simplest of words, the content of the piece shapes the poem, not the requirements to be categorized as such. As in poems such as haikus, where you have to fit a certain standard in order to write one. This form of poetry, organic form of poetry, does not. According to our class textbook, An Exaltation of Forms, organic poetry is to be, quote, discovered and revealed in the inscape of objects and their relationship, end quote. In this episode, we will be analyzing two poems from author William Carlos Williams, as well as learning more about specifics of organic poetry. Now, let's dive in. As Denise Levitrau would put it, quote, first there must be an experience, a sequence or constellation of perceptions of sufficient interest, felt by the poet intensely enough to demand of him their equivalents in words, end quote. This demonstrates that organic poetry is formed on the basis of actual experiences, one that is worthy enough that authors believe others would enjoy reading about. What's really interesting is that most of the time these experiences are everyday events that authors transform into beautifully written and memorizing poems. So the first step in an organic poem is just to have an experience that invokes a particular response instead of a desire to write a poem and then conforming to those specific standards. Right now, I would love for you guys to listen to one of William Carlos Williams' poems. This is just so you guys get a feel for what organic poetry is, and it will also show you how it's usually written about everyday things, explained in an extraordinary manner.
1: Classic scene. A powerhouse in the shape of a red brick chair 90 feet high, on the seat of which sit the figures of two metal stacks, aluminum, commanding an area of squalid shacks side by side, from one of which buff smoke streams, while under a gray sky, the other remains passive today.
0: In this poem, you can tell that Williams was basing it off of an everyday experience, and that experience sparked his creativity to write a poem. And as the reader, we can truly picture everything that he is talking about. Organic form emphasizes the process and creativity of poetry, which the French poet Paul Valéry claims relates to one's inner being and their universal energy. Therefore, making these poems more personal than a typical free verse, which tends to be more public. This is because the essential basic perception of a free verse poem is taken for granted, in opposition to organic poetry, where the tone mimics the poet's voice, and therefore it creates intensely personal rhymes. As a result of this major aspect, I found these poems to be more relatable and more enjoyable because it felt more personal. As if I could truly see myself in the narrator's shoes. The stresses, the rhymes, and the breaks are all symbols of the poet's process, representing how the poem was created, the process of discovery. So now that we've covered the basics of what organic poetry is, it's time for us to dive in and develop a deeper understanding. I'm hoping to do this with you by discussing a poet known as William Carlos Williams and talking about his poems, his life, and analyzing his poetry a little deeper. Williams was born in Rutherford, New Jersey, and made an early decision of becoming a poet and a doctor during high school. Seems like a bit of an overachiever to me, if I don't say so. While he was receiving his MD from the University of Pennsylvania, he met the famous poet Ezra Pound. Pound had a heavy influence on his writing. Williams moved back to Rutherford after his second publication of collections in 1913 and continued to publish in small magazines while practicing medicine. Originally, Williams was one of the principal poets of the Imaginist movement, which was when poetry favored the precision of imagery and clear, sharp language. But then he began experimenting with new techniques that focused on subject matter, which was based upon everyday occurrences for the common folk. This new focus geared more towards organic poetry, which is what we've been talking about. Unfortunately, though, after a series of strokes and a heart attack in 1948, Williams' health began to decline. But he did write until he died in 1963. Throughout his life, he became popular specifically among younger poets who were impressed by his openness as a mentor and accessibility of his language. Although I may not be as good as Williams reciting this poem himself, I will try to do my best. Right now, I will recite The Bird Song by William Carlos Williams. Disturb the balance, broken bird. The distress of the song cuts through an ample silence, sweeping the streets. It is the trouble of the brook that makes it loud. The current broke to give out a blurbing. Breaks the arched stillness, ripples the tall grass. Gone to a heady seed bows the head of a golden rod. The bear a vulgary happiness, the bayberry briars, break also your happiness for me. Since organic form is all about the perception of everyday things, at face value this poem appears to be about a bird and how the birds are chirping in distress. The first line makes it appear as though the narrator is annoyed that this bird has destroyed the peacefulness of the scenery. In the second line, William uses the term distress to represent that the bird may be in trouble or signaling that there is something wrong. Meanwhile, the last two lines of the first stanza symbolizing the piercingness of the bird's song and how the sound carries through the entire forest. The second stanza switches the tone from annoyance to alarm or fear. William starts talking about the trouble in the bird's voice, and it feels as though maybe the song is meant to warn those nearby. The last stanza also continues with this notion by saying, quote, break all your happiness for me, which I interpret meaning the birds brought the bad news that ruined the day. When analyzing the poem at a deeper level, I realized that the bird could be symbolic of a messenger. Maybe the bird is a person that's whispering rumors around a boring town, which is bringing about chaos. Also, these rumors are ruining the day of the narrator, making me think that they were centered around him or her. It is disrupting the peace in the town, correlating to the peace being disrupted in the forest. Another poem I thought might be enjoyable to read is View by Color Photography on a Commercial Calendar, also by William Carlos Williams. The Church of Vice Morcate. In the Canton Ticino, with its apple blossoms, is beautiful. As anything I have ever seen, in or out of Switzerland. The beauty of holiness, the beauty of a man's anger, reflecting his sex or a woman's either, mountainous or a little stone church from a height or close to the camera, the apple tree in blossom or the far lake below. In the distance are equal, as they are unsurpassed. Peace, after the event, comes from their contemplation, a great peace. The sky is cut off. There is no horizon, just the mountainside, bordered by water, on which tiny waves, without passion, unconcerned. So, analyzing this poem, I first thought it was just a bunch of random words put together, which might be what you're thinking right now. But first, Williams begins talking about a church, and he truly paints a picture. He's interpreting and describing the scene that he is living in currently. Then he talks about this blossom tree, and he brings the blossom tree up repeatedly. And I think that is a sign of beauty that he is representing. Then Williams goes on to talk about this couple that's fighting, and it seems like the man is inserting his masculinity and reflecting his sex, quote unquote. But he also talks about how a woman could also do the same and how maybe she is standing up for herself. So in combination with the church, the blossom tree, and this couple fighting, what I interpreted was that there is this couple that's going to pray to save this marriage. And this seems like a really common, not only occurrence, but thing someone might witness just being at church or being in public in general, couples fighting. But the fighting does not take away from the beauty of the scene. The scene is unbothered, and he goes and points that out, especially in the last line. He says that it is unconcerned. I think this is a great example of how authors of organic poetry are truly writing about the landscape, the imagery, their perceptions around them, and using that to shape their poetry. One thing that I would like to close out on, and this is why I chose to speak with you about organic poetry, is to take notes of what's around us. Everything around us is beautiful, and we've been seeing this with the descriptions that William gives us throughout his poems. I think this form is super important also because it teaches us to be more aware and focused on our surroundings because everything is beautiful. This couple that's fighting at a church even turns into a beautiful scene somehow. Somehow he spins it around to make it seem beautiful, encompassing, even though it's so ordinary.

0: and welcome everyone. My name is Shannon Bonowit. I am a sophomore here at Siena College, majoring in communications with a track of sports. I am from Kingston, New York, and I'm 20 years old.
1: Hi guys, my name is Allison Speshock. I am also a sophomore here at Siena College, but I'm an English education major with plans of becoming an elementary school teacher. I'm also 20 years old, but I'm from Santa Barbara, California.
0: We are both very happy to have you with us today as we talk all about poetry. We would also like to give a quick shout out to Professor Bellflower at Siena College for organizing this opportunity to discuss poetry on a much larger scale alongside our creative insights of performance poetry.
1: Today, we will be diving into performance poetry, specifically work done by Patricia Smith and her famous piece, Skinhead. What stands out to us the most is the hatred that she expresses both in her writing and even more so in her performance.
0: That is right. And before we get into that, we will be giving you a little overview of the history of performance poetry, what makes performance poetry so powerful, and some background on Patricia Smith herself.
1: So we hope you tune in today and come along with us as we dive into today's episode all on performance poetry and the experiences behind it.
0: I think that brings us to our first topic of today's podcast, which is the fact that performance poetry is so powerful and passionate, and something that aids that passion and power is the fact that the performance helps bring the poem to life off the paper.
1: I think a quick disclaimer that we should make before we continue any farther is that another name for performance poetry is slam poetry. When looking at an excerpt from a piece by Lynn L. Rudd titled Just Slammin', Adolescence Construction of Identity Through Performance Poetry, she talks about slam poetry and how it can be defined.
0: The founder of slam poetry is known to be a man of the name Mark Smith. He hosted the first open mics with Chicago poets in 1984. This group of poets then gave themselves a name as they went by the Chicago Poetry Ensemble, which assisted in the growth of slam poetry across the nation.
1: Right, so this passion and power that we have previously talked about is one of the main drives behind these authors' works. They discuss how these poets feel as if their work is more of an art form. She says, how these authors feel as if their poems are their unique way of passionately engaging with their feelings, expressions, and perspectives in vibrant and unique ways within a mutually supportive and collaborative context.
0: Not only did slam poetry evoke such passion from poets, but in essence, it almost saved poetry from going extinct. People just don't care about reading poetry anymore. Here's where performance poetry comes into play. Performance poetry is poetry that is in fact written down on paper, but is to be performed by the author in front of an audience. This can be anything from a large concert crowd to small coffee shop gatherings.
1: So if you did not already know, poetry in general began as an oral art during the 1980s. A woman named Hedwig Gorski's audio performance of her original poem that was heard around the world. In a book we have both finished reading, An Exaltation of Form, the very last chapter is all about performance poetry, as Bob Holwyn discusses the exact topic in a larger meaning that is actually quite fascinating. He quotes, "If it is not for the performance, there might have been chapters in this book titled Text Poetry. A performance poem is a poem written to be performed in front of an audience. There are many types of performance poetry, just as there are music."
0: That is actually very interesting. So, keeping in mind the history and true meaning of performance poetry, let's take a look at how performance poetry shifts the overall tone and mood of an author's work throughout the performance. I personally believe both tone and mood play a critical role in anyone's writing. I have found especially in Smith's piece coming up that tone helps build mood throughout the story.
1: I think I would also have to agree with you, Shannon. As someone who often does not write but prefers to sit in the audience for other authors, I think the roles of both tone and mood is a vital ingredient for a good performance. As listeners, we are more fond of work that is captivating and engaging but does not hinder the true beauty of an author's work. Rather, it enhances it. I think that is why we have both been so interested in the ideas behind performance poetry. What we want you guys to take away from our podcast today is how the author uses their performance to create a personal experience and offer a new perspective for the audience. In some ways today, we hope to show you that performance poetry is often more times than none better than music.
0: As we previously analyzed performance poetry as a whole, today we chose to dive into the work done by Patricia Smith, specifically her piece, Skinhead. A bit of background on Smith before we are able to listen to her talent is she is the author of 7 well-known books, a 2-time Pushcart Prize winner, not to mention she is also the individual champion for the 4th year in a row of the National Poetry Slam. A very talented author and woman, if I do say so myself. Now, let's take a listen to Smith as she performs Skinhead.
2: They call me Skinhead, and I got my own beauty. It is knife scrawled across my back in sore, jagged letters. It is in the way my eyes snap away from the obvious. I sit in my dim matchbox on the edge of a bed tousled with my ragged smell, slide razors across my hair, count how many ways I can bring blood closer to the surface of my skin. These are the duties of the righteous, the ways of the anointed. The face that moves in my mirror is huge and pockmarked, apple-cheeked, scraped pink and brilliant. I am filled with my own spit. 2 years ago, a machine that slices leather sucked in my hand and held it, whacking off 3 fingers at the root.
1: Now we're going to take a look at the last stanza as it reads.
2: I didn't feel nothing until I looked down and saw them on the floor next to my boot heel, and I ain't worked since then. I sit here and watch take over my TV set, walking like kings up and down the sidewalks in my head. My shoulders tell me that ain't right, so I move out into the sun where my beauty makes them lower their heads. I was born to make things right.
0: If you are hearing Smith's performance in writing for the very first time, we understand it may take a second to register. Smith's piece is strongly politically charged, which adds passion and makes your piece very powerful because of the history and pain Black Americans like yourself had and sadly still have to endure today. But what is most powerful about her piece and performance is that it is not spoken through the eyes of a Black American woman like Smith herself, but through the eyes of a white supremacist.
1: Smith is able to create a two-dimensional storyline by being the poet who is at all odds with the character she speaks through. She is scorned by the character she plays, which allows her to create such passion with her words and performance on stage that otherwise would not have played the same effect on paper. Before we dive more into depth about Smith's performance, let's take a look at the differences in performance as I will read the first few stanzas, paying close attention to the shift in the overall meaning and tone. They call me Skinhead, and I got my own beauty. It is knife scrawled across my back in sore, jagged letters. It is the way my eyes snap away from the obvious. I sit in my dim matchbox, on the edge of a bed tousled with my ragged smell, slide razors across my hair, count how many ways I can bring blood closer to the surface of my skin. These are the duties of the righteous, the ways of the anointed. The face that moves in my mirror is huge and pockmarked. Scraped pink and brilliant, apple-cheeked, I am filled with my own spit. 2 years ago, a machine that slices leather sucked in my hand and held it, whacking off 3 fingers at the root. I didn't feel nothing till I looked down and saw one of them on the floor next to my boot heel, and I haven't worked since then. I sit here and watch them take over my TV set, walking like kings up and down the sidewalks in my head, walking like their fat black mamas named them freedom. My shoulders tell me that ain't right, so I move out into the sun, where my beauty makes them lower their heads, or into the night, with a lead pipe up my sleeve, a razor tucked in my boot. I was born to make things right. Wow, so Shannon, I know I'm not nearly as talented as Miss Patricia, but what are your thoughts?
0: I know we've already discussed how performance poetry is more of a personal experience rather than a piece of literary work. And I think that really shines through here as you read this excerpt. Smith actually discusses this loosely in an interview done with the University of Arizona and a writer, T.C. Tolbert. She takes us back to the outreach work she has done with younger Black communities and students as she touches on the reason she writes and what she wants people to know about her work. She quotes, "This is a way for me to process my own life, my events. I want something that touched my life in many ways to touch as many lives as possible." I found this very moving, quite honestly. I think this really changed my own perspective of the reading and Skinhead as a whole. Because now, whose story and perspective is it?
1: Yeah, it's just very interesting to see the differences in what makes her life through the poem and her writing as a whole. I'd have to agree. I think we are totally able to grasp a better understanding of the speaker's story and the graphic challenges Minnie had to endure. So, jumping into the first stanza, what did you notice?
0: Right off the bat, let's just take a look at the title one more time, Skinhead, and its association with white supremacy. The poem abruptly begins with Smith discussing her own view on what beauty is, and we, as the audience, become aware that she has defined the concept of beauty as skin color, as she says, quote, "They call me skinhead, and I got my own beauty," end quote, in the very first line. This is a white male narrator who is not only a racist, but rather very transparent about it, especially in the end of the poem as we get there.
1: Right, so the transparency of the narrator is rather disgusting. Even as the poem proceeds, the racial discrimination becomes even more apparent and even more so violent as she uses words like ragged, sloppy, and even tousled to describe the actions taken out on the Black community members. It is so interesting to see the narrator's view on this as halfway through the fourth stanza, she quotes, "It is a kick to watch their eyes get big, round, and gleaming, gleaming like cartoon jungle boys right in the second where they know the pipe's gonna come down. And I got this thing I like to say, listen to me. I say, hey you, Abe Lincoln, it's been dead a long time. I get hard listening to their skin burst. I was born to make things right." These lines are very eye-opening and gut-wrenching. Here is where I actually think I grasped the most sense of the action that the narrator was willing to take out on the Black community. His behavior was absolutely disgusting, but nonetheless, he enjoys it. He finds pleasure in it, sexually, as he describes the woman's skin burst. I think this is absolutely crazy.
0: The part that stood out to me the most, that I found myself continuing to relate to, was Patricia's performance herself. You would totally have thought a Black American woman performing this would open a new perspective. Which, don't get me wrong, it does, but it's even more powerful, on a whole nother level. In her performance, she lets out little hackles and laughs,

0: in the writing that almost the paper version really does not have. It almost hit home harder with more force than it would have reading it, if that makes sense. So as I watched and even rewatched her performance, I was so hung up on the fact that she is such a strong woman, and it shows as she performed that her perspective is entirely the opposite of the narrator's beliefs. It was truly fascinating.
1: She allows herself to get in the mindset of the narrator, which I think is hard for the author, let alone the audience, to be able to do if the poem was not being performed, but rather just read off the paper. I think another important point to make is the violence of the skinhead that Smith appoints to throughout her writing. What do you think of this?
0: Yeah, like we just mentioned, right out of the gate, we see the image of the white male with the shaved head as she says, "Ragged smell, slide razors across my hair." These harsh words make it much easier for the audience to get the sense of the tone, let alone be able to identify with the violence that this man is ready to commit.
1: Looking at these images, he is not a friendly person. He has a tough appearance, and we later discover he is in fact quite violent. I agree. I think Smith is able to establish this character aggressively through vivid images. Take a look at the second stanza with me. She writes, quote, "Huge and pockmarked, scraped pink and brilliant apple-cheeked, I am filled with my own spit," end quote. The use of such words like pockmarked and scraped really paint the clear image of what this man is capable of doing for the audience.
0: Yeah, I also have found that this way of his appearance being described almost hypes himself up. A few lines after that, he feels, quote, "These are the duties of the righteous, the ways," end quote. But relating back to her performance earlier, I think the way she is able to almost put herself in his shoes for a moment, she is able to make the audience aware of his violence, racism, and even hatred. In a way I myself did not do as I read the poem on paper, and then again aloud for us today.
1: Right. The way the same story is told through multiple perspectives changes a lot for us. Was there anything else about the so-called beauty Smith created that stood out to you?
0: Yeah, actually, I was just going to mention the shift in tone from the beginning of the poem, where Smith acknowledges that the beauty of the skinhead is in fact the color of his white skin. Whereas towards the middle slash the end of the poem, she almost twists the beauty towards the hatred and racism she sees the skinhead commit towards the Black Americans. So at the very beginning, we learn that the narrator has lost his hand, as Smith writes, "2 years ago, a machine that sliced leather sucked in my hand and held it, whacking off 3 fingers. Unfortunately, he has lost the majority of his fingers on one hand, which has caused him to lose his job in the factory. His injury has also put him out of many other jobs, so currently he's unemployed and forced to be at home. We learn this as he says, "I sit here and watch them take over the TV set. Ain't got no job, the colored, and others got them all." So now it becomes clear what he's actually really upset about.
1: Yeah, I totally see that too. He not only is upset, but we can directly see the jealousy, selfishness, and entitlement just because of the color of his skin. Like you just mentioned, he is willing to do whatever it takes to get the innocent Black people out of his position as he writes and decides, quote, to make things right. He even compares himself to Hitler.
0: It was even more interesting to read the connections between the historical old men that he mentioned before as he compares his own violent attacks to the Black Americans to Hitler, and then a few lines down, he is able to mention the voice of Abe Lincoln speaking to him. We will be closing out tonight's podcast with our overall thoughts on the different uses of Smith's perspective, tone, and mood throughout her writing.
1: As she writes and then performs, she takes us through a journey really of multiple different perspectives of hate, violence, and the experience of racism. The narrator, Skinhead, has a very strong role in this as he expresses his hate for people based on the color of their skin. I mean, it's part of white supremacy, and unfortunately, it is still around today.
0: Yeah, I feel like overall Smith's writing raised awareness for the influence whites had on the American society. Even some of what the same events we see today, like police brutality and the Black Lives Matter movement. Her writing crosses many different and complex lines, but in the best ways. She touches on historical and problematic racial and class issues with the obedience.

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1: 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Thank you for taking the time to listen. We hope you enjoy.

0: 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Thanks to Tori Mangelli, our co-producer. Intro and exit music was written and performed by James Pelflower. Thanks to Darren Kibbe at WVCR 88.3 The Saint and his team of student interns for their work on recording, mixing, and editing Inform. And thanks to you, listener, for joining us.
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It is so good to be here for the second time. I love this show. I am just so hungry. That's the problem. I actually am on Jenny Craig. Anyone ever try that? Right, yeah. It's delicious. It's cans of food. You open it up, it meows you. I went to get weighed. The woman's like, you should really take your shoes off. It makes a big difference if you take your shoes off. I'm like, honey, I ate my shoes. They're inside of me. I have Crocs in my esophagus. I just went to a birthday party for white trash. That was fun. Yeah. There's always some guy in the back, and many more. Many more what? Drinks, you alcoholic? You have one sock on and you're holding a potato. I actually went to my friend Kim's birthday party from a big black family. They didn't sing happy birthday like that. They had energy, passions. Happy birthday to you. Happy birthday. I was in the corner. I was like. But white people are like, happy birthday. I'm white. I've been traveling a lot lately. I realize that some of the only people that ever see a UFO are Southerners. Do you ever notice that? It's usually I saw a UFO. It was amazing. I was in the cornfield tending to the corn. I looked up and there was a dang, dang, dang, dang, dang, dang, dang, dang, dang, dang, dang, dang, dang, dang. Ship in the sky. I love cows. It's never a jappy Jewish girl that sees a UFO. Like a really material, like, oh my God, I saw the most amazing UFO the other day. I was like freaking out. It was huge. It was like my mother's engagement ring. And I was like, Daddy! Daddy! I want a ship too!

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0: Hi, everyone. This is Mel Torme. Stick around because you're going to like the sound of Joe Riley.
1: Well, thank you. 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Halo. We play the music you grew up with by request. 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It's me and you.

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0: I would guess that one of the good things about this, you had some time off. Have you taken some vacation? Have you gone anywhere, traveled?
1: Yeah, yeah. I went. I wanted to get away from all the showbiz, crazy showbiz.
2: Yeah.
1: So I decided I'd go on a vacation, you know. Great. And I don't like to go to hotels because all my years of doing my nightclub act, I don't like hotels.
2: Yeah.
1: So I decide I'll go, you know, my buddy tells me, he goes, hey, you should go to one of them bed and breakfasts. You ever hear tell of that?
2: Oh, yeah, sure.
1: Yeah. The idea is you go there, it's a guy's house, and you live in his room, and then he makes some breakfast.
2: Right. Very well,
1: yeah. It's a thumbnail.
2: Yeah,
1: you know?
2: That's it, sure.
1: So I looked one up on the internet there, and I found one. I went to Vancouver Island, Victoria, which is beautiful.
2: Wow.
1: Oh, my
2: yeah.
1: God. It's God's little country. And so I go there, and I look up my place where I'm supposed to go. I have it on a little piece of paper. And I knock on the door, right? And there's no answer. So I knock again, and there's still no answer. So finally, I look like in the window there, and there's an old man sleeping on a couch, you know?
2: Yeah.
1: So I bang on the door, ringing the doorbell, you know? So finally, I hear like, hey, keep your pants on there, you know, from the inside. And he comes to the door, old guy, you know, but I'd say 80, 85 years old. Oh, old Harold Delaney was his name.
2: Harold Delaney.
1: Yeah, nice enough gentleman, you know? And so I get in there, and I says, well, I better go to sleep. There's no one else there, you know? Like, I thought it'd be like a whole bunch of people in different rooms, you know?
2: Yeah.
1: And it was just me. Yeah. So I go up, and I go to sleep, and I'm ready to go to sleep. And a knock comes on the door, right? Knock on the my bedroom door.
2: Right.
1: So I figure, uh-oh, old Harold Delaney wants to have sex with me there. You know? And,
2: that's the first thought that went through your mind, huh?
1: Well, I'm a young fella. Yeah, these days,
2: yeah,
1: anything
2: not a
1: goes.
2: Looking guy, sure, yeah.
1: I'm not a,
2: traveling alone, why
1: sure.
2: not?
1: Sure. And, of course, that's not, I didn't come to Victoria to have sex with old Harold Delaney. You know? I can introduce him sightseeing.
2: Of course.
1: Yeah. So, then I hear him, he goes, well, you ought to play some Scrabble.
2: Oh, Scrabble.
1: Yeah, so I say, okay, that's good.
2: Sure.
1: I'll play some Scrabble. So I go down, and he pulls out this old Scrabble game there, and we start to play, you know, and I like Scrabble, you know. So I get the first turn, you know, because I picked the lower letter. And so I get the first turn. So I make rabbit, you know.
2: Pretty good.
1: It's a good word. And then I do it pretty quick. I take like a couple of minutes. And then old Harold Delaney, he takes like a half hour to like get his word. And the whole time he's not talking, he's not telling me old stories, because I like hearing old stories, you know? And instead, it was like for a half hour, it was just Harold Delaney going. So then after a half an hour of that, you know, I'm just sitting there, he comes up with his word, it's a hat. That's his word, yeah. Hat. So he puts it, and he takes the word hat, and then he puts it like way in the corner on that triple letter score.
2: Right.
1: The triple word, the red one
2: right.
1: you want to get to.
2: Yeah, sure.
1: But you can't just put it there.
2: No, it's got to have something, some relation to rabbit.
1: Yeah.
2: Yeah.
1: You got to move up there, you know, and finally get to there. But instead, he just puts it right there.
2: Oh, hat. No.
1: So I go, all right, you know. And then it's my turn, you know, I do something, and quickly, and then again, the same thing, like, you know, and then time going by, and then every word, and I was coming up with good words, you know, I had a sleigh, you know, a sleigh ride, and avocado.
2: Woo!
1: It was a seven-letter word.
2: Yep.
1: You get 50 extra points. I'm still way behind him.
2: He's just freelancing the board.
1: Yeah. Yes. And so finally I decided I'm gonna like, I gotta say something, you
2: sure.
1: know? So he, and all his words were like cup and hat, and I think it was just like things he'd see around the room, you know? And so I'm playing excellently. I should be in the lead, but instead I'm like 1,000 points behind. And finally, like, I gotta say something, you know? So he puts a boot, you know, on this triple, and it really annoyed me because I was building towards
2: sure,
1: the triple
2: yeah.
1: letter, and he just puts boot, and so I said, finally, I gotta say something here, and I go, hey, old Harold Delaney there, I don't know, you can't put boot there, and then he goes, you never heard tell of a boot? So I go, no, I know what a boot is. I'm just saying. He goes, that fella goes out there to wear a boot. So I go, no, I know what a boot. I made avocado. I know a boot. You know? And it just took him forever. And I think, and also I noticed a weird thing. He had no, there were no blanks. You know, the blanks in the game, and it's always good to use any letter,
2: sure,
1: right?
2: Yeah.
1: I realized there's no blanks in this game. And I figured old Harold Delaney must have, when he got the game, figured, that the hell is that? You know, and throwing it away.
2: Can't use it.
1: Yeah.
2: Now, how was the breakfast? This is did you have the breakfast?
1: There was no breakfast. I got up the next day. I was so hungry from playing Scrabble all night. So he says, "Hey Harold, how you doing there? How about some breakfast?" And he goes, "I've never been much for breakfast." So I go, "Oh, all right." So I go, "I guess I'll go down to McDonald's and pick up some breakfast or something, Harold." And he goes, "Can you get me an egg McMuffin?" 88.3.

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3: 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Now, let's go to The Police, recorded live, 1984, at the Omni, Atlanta, Georgia.

I'll tell you what, let's get our bearings here. There's some people over there. There's some people right up here. There's some people right over there. Where else? 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

0: Hi, everyone. This is Mel Torme. Stick around because you're going to like the sound of Joe Riley.
1: Well, thank you. 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Halo. 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It's me and you.

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0: Hi, everyone. This is Mel Torme. Stick around because you're going to like the sound of Joe Riley.
1: Well, thank you. This is Joe Riley, host of Riley on the Radio, every Sunday from noon to 2, right here on WVCR 88.3 The Saint. Halo. We play the music you grew up with by request. Simply dial 518-783-2400, and my producer, the lovely Marilyn, will take your request. 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It's me and you.

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0: Is she really going out with him?
1: Well, there she is. 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
0: Betty, is that Jimmy's ring you're wearing?
1: Mm-hmm. Gee, it must be great riding with him.
0: Is he picking you up after school today?

0: Hi, everyone. This is Mel Torme. Stick around because you're going to like the sound of Joe Riley.
1: Well, thank you. This is Joe Riley, host of Riley on the Radio, every Sunday from noon to 2, right here on WVCR 88.3 The Saint. Halo, we play the music you grew up with by request. Simply dial 518-783-2400, and my producer, the lovely Marilyn, will take your request. 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It's me and you.

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88.3 The Sage, Sugar Tea on your TGIF morning wake-up call on the station that still plays anything with Joan Jett and Justin Timberlake. Here's Blackstreet, No Diggity. It's on the station where you never know what you'll hear next.

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Taylor Dane on your TGIF morning wake-up call. Tell it to my heart. Not by Prince and not about Sheila E. either. Here's Ready for the World on 88.3, The Saint.

0: 88.3 The Sage, we play anything. Duran Duran on your TGIF morning wake-up call. Save a prayer. Before that, the Police. Don't stand so close to me. The Sphere in Las Vegas has announced the newest experience. Might not be anyone you ever expected. It's actually going to be Oprah. It's called Oprah Winfrey's Aha. It's the culmination of everything she's been trying to say for years. There'll be music, film, special effects, of course. She's been dreaming of doing this for several years now, ever since she saw U2 in 2023. It's going on April 2nd, 3rd, and 4th with the possibility of additional dates. General on sale if you want to go. That starts on the 25th at 10 a.m. Eastern Time. And the next group to take over the Sphere, it's Metallica. They start on October 1st, and they're coming up next. Nothing Else Matters on 88.3 The Saint.
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Sugar Tea on your TGIF Morning Wake Up Call on the station that still plays anything with Celine Dion and Bruno Mars. Here's Sabrina Carpenter. Please, please, please. It's on the station where you never know what you'll hear next.

Point through the sage. We play anything. Maroon 5 on your TGIF morning wake-up call. Harder to breathe. Here's the song that came out almost exactly 1 year ago. Olivia Dean, So Easy to Fall in Love on 88.3 The Sage. I could

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0: 88.3 The Sage. 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Jelly Roll on your TGIF morning wake-up call. Son of a Sinner. Before that, Cyndi Lauper. All Through the Night. Celebrating their birthday today from 21 Jump Street and hanging with Mr. Cooper. Holly Robinson-Pete is 62. From Belle Biv DeVoe and New Edition, Ricky Bell is 59. From Talk Soup and Friends, Aisha Tyler is 56. You've seen her in several movies like Menace to Society. Jada Pinkett Smith is 55. Jason Sudeikis is 51. Celebrating their birthday tomorrow, former Good Morning America host Joan London is 76. The Capital Region's own Jimmy Fallon is 52. Allison Sweeney from Days of Our Lives is 50. 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

88.3 The Sage, Sugar Tea on your TGIF morning wake-up call on the stage that still plays anything with Sarah McLachlan and Boy Meets Girl. Here's Richard Marx. Don't mean nothing. It's on the station where you never know what you'll hear next.

Brian Donovan here, inviting you to join me this Saturday morning from 6 until 10 a.m. for Moments to Remember, with your song requests from the 50s, 60s, and 70s, right here on 88.3 The Saint.

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Teddy Swims on your TGIF morning wake-up call. The Door. Here's the song later covered by No Doubt for their greatest hits album, Talk Talk, It's My Life, on 88.3 The Sage.

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0: Sage, we plan anything. Charlie Puth on your TGIF morning wake up call. Attention. Before that, Barry Manilow. Looks like we made it. Well, the Sphere in Vegas has announced the newest experience. Probably isn't anyone you'd ever expect. It's Oprah. It's called Oprah Winfrey's Aha. It's the culmination of everything she's been trying to say for years now. There's going to be music, film, of course, special effects. She's been dreaming about doing something like this for several years, ever since she saw U2 back in 2023. It's going to happen April 2nd, 3rd, and 4th. There's a possibility of some additional dates as well. The general on sale starts on the 25th. At 10 a.m. Eastern Time, and we're getting you back to the music with the group that reportedly saved not only the Sphere, but Vegas as a whole. Of course, that would be the Backstreet Boys, Larger Than Life. Your 90s at 9 are also coming up on 88.3 The Saint.
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1: 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Sweet. It's the 90s at 9 on 88.3 The Saint. Coming up, a song from the Only New Edition album with all six members. It's All Good from 1990, Belle Biv DeVoe. Poison. It's on the station. That's taking you back to the old school.

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0: 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Ricky Bell from Belle Biv DeVoe and New Edition is 59 today from 1996 from the album Home Again. That's the only one with all six members. Here's I'm Still in Love with You on 88.3 The Saint.
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0: 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We play anything. Selena on your 90s at 9 from 1996. I'm getting used to you. And when was the last time you listened to WVCR on the weekend? Obviously, you're listening now, but when did you last listen on a Saturday or a Sunday? We have all kinds of great music all weekend long. 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

0: 88.3 WVCR-FM, Loudonville, Albany. 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
1: 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I don't think anyone here has landed on that planet yet.
2: I have no idea what my dad does for a living. I've never known. It's just big, tough Italian dude from the Bronx. Never had a job, but he's always had money. 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Paid for 2 extra years because you're an idiot. No mistakes, you or the teachers. My mother made me go to graduate school, you know? My dad thought that was a bad thing. He doesn't understand. He's like, wait a sec, so you went to college? Then you went to, like, another college? You got ripped off. 2 schools. I got off the East Coast. I went to England. That was, yeah. Y'all from Brooklyn, that was scary to me. I don't do nature, okay? Darkness, fog. I saw a deer, almost had a heart attack. I saw a sheep, I almost flew home. I don't do this, I don't do Narnia, okay? And I thought you're supposed to speak English in England. You don't, okay? Different words mean different things. Like last name is not last name. Yeah, surname. I didn't know that. I got to the UK border, they were like, what's your surname? I was like, so Christopher DiStefano, yo.
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5: I got a Kindle. I'm very excited about it. I downloaded a 500-page book in 10 seconds, which blew me away. I mean, compared to the delivery system I grew up with, the Scholastic Book Club, it took me 10 days to get my mom to write out a check. 10 business days, that was her policy. And you would bring in the check the last Friday in September. They delivered the book senior year of high school. I got my diploma and Hop on Pop on the same day. And I feel my verbal suffered.
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6: I wish there were a radio way up in heaven so I could say hello to Mother every day.
7: I didn't know you could sing.
6: Was I singing? I thought I was dancing.
8: What the devil's going on in here?
9: Frank, baby!
10: Come on in. Take off your skin and rattle around in your bones. Come on in.
8: Major, hold up. This really cuts me to the quick.
10: That's quite all right. His quick could use some cutting.
8: Well, let me have that. Where did this liquor come from?
7: Oh, shh. It's a secret.
11: Yeah, don't tell anybody. No, shh.
8: As your commanding officer, I insist.
10: Okay.
12: You take 11 string beans, 1 onion, half a radish, and 4 bananas.
11: You mix it all up and you let it soak for 6 weeks.
12: Days.
7: You better write this down.
12: Then you look around, you find the tallest tree, and you hang the stuff in an M in a bag. And you let it lay there for 18 weeks.
11: Days.
8: That tears you! Now, anyone caught with any kind of intoxicating beverage will be severely disciplined.
10: Well, we'll drink to that.
7: Who was that?

0: So this is interesting. I've never been to prison. I was watching the show Locked Up Abroad, where they go to prisons all over the world. If you escape from prison in Belgium and they catch you, they bring you back, but they don't give you additional jail time. They're like, we totally get why you did that. This place is terrible, huh? Yuck. Went to college, University of Florida. Oh, thank you. While I was down there, I was talking to a guy in a fraternity. He's like, what are you going to do if you come back here in 20 years? Need a place to stay. Whoa. Coming out swinging, huh? Not nearly enough time to save up for a hotel room. I'm not sure which Susie Orman DVD I'd have to watch to help me come up with a plan to put away $2, maybe $3 a year. You know that trip that everyone takes? Honey, let's not go to the Bahamas. Let's go to Gainesville, Florida. You're gonna love it. It's right in the middle of the state. No beach anywhere near it. Oh, it gets better. Guess where we're staying? Had a roommate in college who was a big liar, told big lies. We're hanging out one day. He's like, Todd, I know the family who were the B in IBM. Well, let me pull up a beanbag chair for this one. So you know family whose last name is Business. I'm just saying that's an unusual last name, that's all. It's not a common last name like International or Machines. Thank you, that joke only works when people know what IBM stands for. You're welcome.
1: The Saint.
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7: All right. All right. Well, I grew up in a trailer park, which wasn't that fun, so not sure why they call it a park. You know what I mean? There wasn't no rides in there. There's a lot of money out there, a lot of different kinds of money. There's like old money, new money, blood money, drug money. We didn't have any of that. What we had was good money, right? That's why your parents buy you something you don't like. They go, we paid good money for that. Good money buys the worst stuff, too. It's never anything good. Good money buys like airbrush t-shirts with your name on it from the county fair. I had a lot of t-shirts with wolves on it growing up. My mom thought I'd look good in a wolf t-shirt. She was like, the more wolves, the better. Put them all over that thing. Maybe put a little moon on there. Give that wolf something to howl at. I had a hat growing up. Just had my name airbrushed across the top. Just said Dusty right across the top. That's just so I wouldn't get kidnapped. Kidnapper sees that hat. He's like, nah, his family ain't got no money. Just give him the candy. Right? Just let him have the candy. He probably ain't had candy in a long time. I'm out there trying to get in the van. They're like, no, no, we are kidnappers. I'm like, I know, I'm a kid. Trying to get napped up in here. I live in Nashville, Tennessee now. And all right, thank you, thank you. And last December, we had a tornado warning. And I was listening to the radio, and they were telling us what to do during this tornado warning based on what kind of house you live in, right? It said, if you live in a house with a basement, go into the basement. If you live in a house without a basement, go into a bathroom or a small room. And they were like, if you live in a trailer park, we want you to go to a neighbor's house or go outside and lay down in the ditch. That's the real news. They're like, listen, we don't know what to tell you. Hell, you made some bad decisions along the way. Now you got to deal with this. They're like, we can't help you. They're like, yeah, I know it's raining out there, and that ditch is going to be full of water. Just get down in it. Yeah, it's December. It's going to be cold. You're probably going to get sick. Just get down in there. I like that they think that there's a ditch located next to every trailer park, right? Like it just comes with it. Every trailer park gets their own tornado ditch. No trash in this ditch unless it's white trash, you know? We're having a good time. We're having a good time. I like that the other option they give you is to go to a neighbor's house, right? Because I don't know what kind of trailer parks they know about. But the trailer park that I grew up in, my neighbor also lived in a trailer. It's like they just want us to meet up in one, maybe weight it down. That way the tornado can't carry it on. We weren't real poor, though. We just didn't have everything. You know, like, I never got ice cream growing up. My mom used to just pour milk into a bowl. Then she'd call me into the room and go, well, you're too late. All right. Thank you very much. Thank you.
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1: 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The Saint, join me for some of today's and yesterday's greatest country music. 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
8: You guys, I was going to come out and do my jokes, which are the best, and but something happened in my personal life, and I was gonna kind of switch it up, Pete, if you're cool with that. Okay. Basically, my girlfriend of 5 years, who was supposed to be here tonight at the taping, she broke up with me over the telephone, and yeah, that's right. And so what I was gonna do is I was gonna read a transcript of our final conversation, if you guys are okay with that. And if, okay. Thank you. Would you, by any chance, would you mind coming up, the girl with the red, would you mind coming up and playing my ex-girlfriend, reading the part of my ex-girlfriend? Would you be okay with that? Thank you. Do you mind just standing over here? Cool. Thank you for helping me.
9: No problem.
8: What's your name?
9: Allie.
8: Hey, Allie, nice to meet you.
9: Nice to meet you.
8: Oh, okay. you look very pretty tonight.
9: Oh, thank you. Thank you.
8: You're welcome. Sometimes you give someone a compliment, and they give you one back. Not always, guys. It's not a guaranteed thing.
9: You look very nice, too.
8: Oh, okay.
9: You're pretty funny.
8: Oh, okay. Do you mind? Could you just scooch over a little bit?
10: Yeah, thank you.
8: Are you here? Is that your boyfriend that you're with?
9: It's my boyfriend.
8: Oh, okay. All right. Okay, Allie.
9: Yes.
8: So,
9: Sarah.
8: You are Sarah. So what will happen is you have the first line. I'll just hold the microphone over, and then you just say the first line.
9: Is there any way she said it? Was she nice about it?
8: She's like sweet. Probably less questions, but
9: that's probably why she broke up with you. Just saying.
8: Okay. Yeah, this isn't going to be your big break tonight. just read it. You can just read it.
9: Okay.
8: All right. Cool. Thank you. Then. I may just do my act. No, Allie, I got a good feeling about this. I'll hold the microphone over and you have the first line. In the transcript, I should say, Allie is playing Sarah, guys. And I call her Sarah completely out of respect because that's what her parents called her. So, Allie, here we go. I'll just hold the mic over and you have the first line. Here we go.
9: I think we should break up.
8: That was great. That was really good. I forgot, this is my fault, I forgot one thing. When you break up with someone, people are always like, who broke up with who? Grow up. All right, guys, it doesn't matter who broke up with who. It's just be adults. Sorry, Allie. Do you mind? We'll do that from the top. Are you ready? Okay. Here we go.
9: I think we should break up.
8: That was great. This is me. Sorry, I didn't hear that last thing. The phone cut out. But I think we should break up. How long have you been with your boyfriend, Allie?
9: 3 years.
8: Oh, well, okay. All right. Well, what did you do on your first date? Did he have you on a TV show or anything like that on your first date?
9: No.
8: Okay. It's not a competition. Allie, this is your whole monologue.
9: Okay.
8: Are you ready?
9: Yeah.
8: Do you have any acting experience?
9: Nope.
8: Okay. Try to step it up a bit. Here we go. I'll just hold the mic over and just, you'll be great. Here we go.
9: This is so hard. You're such a great guy, and I love that you still live with your parents. I can't believe I'm not going to get a chance to make love to you tonight. That is something that I highly recommend to any single woman, or even to someone in a relationship.
8: Thanks for improvising that thing at the end. This is me. Sorry, the phone cut out again. What was that last part?
9: I was just saying that in a perfect world, every woman on the planet would get a chance to experience the forbidden pleasure that only you can provide.
8: True dat.
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11: Do you guys believe in global warming? Yeah, I believe in it. I just don't know if it's real, if that makes sense. I hope it's real, because I stand to inherit some property in North Texas, and it would be nice if it was oceanfront. I'm looking forward to it. Global warming's a big topic of a conversation. We're not going to figure it out. We can agree that we don't need to throw trash on the ground, right? All right, we're good. Pick up after yourself. We can stop there. I have a friend, Larry. He doesn't believe in global warming, and he thinks the Earth is flat, which I think is a little bit too far. And he's cute about it, too. My mom's always like, why are you still friends with Larry if he thinks the Earth is flat? I'm like, I'm not going to turn my back on him because he's an idiot. I love Larry. I always ask him why he thinks it is flat, but he will not tell me. He just goes, you got to do your research. I'm like, Larry, me and you were in the same GED program, baby. I'm pretty sure you're dumb. He's always like, I swear the Earth's flat. My Uncle Ted, he lives in Galveston Island. He knows the Earth is flat, but he can't tell me why, because the FBI is after him. I trust Uncle Ted. He said, how could global warming be real if the globe's not a globe? What? I almost started to believe it right there myself. I almost like went full conspiracy theorist. I was like, Siri, order January 6th commemorative plates. I'm really confused right now.

0: Thank you. Thank you, everybody. It is, it's exciting to be here. Mainly, I'm quitting comedy soon, so I don't want you guys to worry about it. I'll get out. The fun thing, though, about being a comedian, I like hanging out with my friends. I got a buddy of mine, his name's Luis Gomez, and me and Luis went to McDonald's to eat recently, and we ordered our food, and then we take our food, and we sit down at our table. And then Luis went to the bathroom, so he left me alone with his food. So I was like, I'm going to play a prank on him, you know? So I grabbed his hamburger, I unwrapped it, I took a bite out of it, and I wrapped it back up, I put it back down on his tray. So that's my big prank. Like, when he comes back and opens his burger, I'll just be like, dude, did they eat your burger before they gave it to you? That's crazy, right? Is that crazy? It's a ridiculous prank. It's dumb. It's harmless. It should never leave the table. What should happen is Louis should just come back. He should open his burger. And his first reaction should be to look at his best friend he's sitting with, who, by the way, also dabbles in comedy. And just be like, hey, I just wanted to run this by you before I unexpectedly go freak out on this entire McDonald's. That's what I thought would go down. Just a quick, hey, I wanted to see if you touched my food the only time it was out of my sight before I try to fight a group of people that are going to be pretty confused on why they're fighting. But instead, that was the day I learned I'm friends with a lunatic. And a guy comfortable fighting McDonald's employees because he opened his burger and he could not have ignored me quicker. Like, didn't even kind of look at him. So he looked like he expected them to do it. Like, it's happened before. And he's like, again with this. He starts screaming at all. He's like, someone ate my burger? How about I fight all of you till I find out who ate my burger? So he gets up, he starts walking towards him. So now I gotta jump in. I can't believe it's working. Like, we have gotten so much farther than I thought we could ever get. I grabbed him. I was like, Louis, I ate your burger. I ate it, dude. That's insane that you didn't look at me. That's insane. So I get him to sit down, but it's already weird. Like, everybody's like looking at us. It takes like 10 minutes for people to quit filming us with their phones. And that's when it hits me. I started thinking about it. I was like, Louis, I was like, you're going to get killed one day. I was like, you're about to go fight it. I was like, let's pretend that I'm not here. Let's pretend that someone did eat your burger that worked at this McDonald's. Let's pretend that really happened. You were going to go blindly fight that guy. Not even try to, like, size him up, like, see what he looks like at least. Do you really think you could beat up a guy that is apparently pretty confident in himself? That he's making burgers, he's then eating them. He's just sending them out to whoever. You don't think that guy's probably the greatest fighter of all time? I honestly think you'd walk to that McDonald's counter and be like, hey, who ate my burger? And all the McDonald's employees would just part ways. Because they know exactly who you're talking about. And in the very back of McDonald's, you see a guy standing there cracking his neck. He's got his fist in the fryer. Doesn't even know it. Just sitting there warming his hands. All right, guys. Thank you guys so much. Thank you. Thank you.
1: I love that. That's hilarious.
2: Thank you so much.
1: Nate Bergazzi! Great job.
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4: Hey, hey, hey. Time for a few fart jokes. Where would a comedy show be without a few fart jokes? Question. Do you ever have to fart on a bus or an airplane? Or in some public place, but you hadn't been farting all that day. So you didn't really know the nature of the beast. You only knew there was lots of it. In a situation like that, what you have to do is to release a test fart. You have to arrange to release quietly and in a carefully controlled manner about 10 to 15% of the total fart in order to determine if those around you can handle it. Or if in fact you may be about to precipitate a public health emergency. When releasing a test fart, it is often good to engage in an act of subterfuge, such as reaching for a magazine. Say, is that Golf Digest? That doesn't smell too horrifying. In fact, in an odd way, it's rather pleasant. I think they ought to enjoy the rest of this baby. And it turns out to be one of those farts that would strip the varnish off a footlocker. A fart that could end a marriage. And everyone around you heads for the exits. Even the people on the airplane. As you realize, it is time to review your fiber intake. It might not be necessary, after all, each morning to eat an entire wicker swing set. I have no ending for this, so I take a small bow.
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5: Do me a favor. Say hello to Eddie Murphy right over there. Stand up, Eddie. Tonight. Yeah, he's right over there. Eddie. Yeah.
6: I haven't seen you in a long, long time.
7: Really?
8: Yeah, you look good. You always look like a kid to me. You started when you were, what, about 14? You were on TV doing stuff?
7: I was 19 when I started Saturday Night.
8: How old are you now?
7: I'm 33.
8: No, you're that old?
7: Yes, I'm 33.
8: Well, you look great. You look like you're 23.
7: Well, thank you. Now, how old are you?
8: I am 47.
7: And see, you look 29. You know, I watched the show and Joe Pesci was complaining about how cold it really is. You like it really brisk.
8: You know, that's right. It is chilly in here, but we've warmed it up even since Joe was here. When he was here, it was like 19, 20 degrees. Oh. And are a chill cold? Factor of about a...
7: Look.
6: Well, you can't see it, but you can see it in the air.
7: That's amazing.
8: We're waiting for the dog team to bring us medicine, and then we can go home. But do you like the theater? You've not been on the new show.
7: I love being in the Ed Sullivan Theater. I've never been here, and this is I thought it was a little bigger, though. I did, because, you know, you watched Ed Sullivan when you're a kid, you know. I thought it was, you know, because where were the Beatles when they were in here?
8: The Beatles were, they were in that chair right there, right next to you. That's where the Beatles
7: much
8: were.
7: Much bigger when I was a kid.
8: Did that show mean anything to you as far as, oh, maybe I want to get in the show business? Did you watch the comedians? Did you watch the music acts? Did you?
7: No, Ed Sullivan was, I was born in 61, so when I watched Ed Sullivan, I wanted to see Topo Gigio.
8: No, you didn't. No,
7: the Beatles
8: you didn't.
7: Was playing, I was like, get to the mouse!
8: No. Nobody was waiting was for Topo Gigio.
7: I remember Goodnight, Eddie. I remember all of that stuff. Absolutely, I remember.
8: Yeah.
7: I
8: remember. Do you remember the first comedian on that show that kind of meant anything to you?
7: I think Shecky Green, I think it was. Shecky. I remember catching Shecky and going, that's what I'm going to do.
8: What do you mean?
7: What? That's too obscure a reference.
8: Well, no, I just, see, I don't know whether to believe you or not. You were just joking about Shecky Green.
7: Is there anything Shecky-ish about me? Not that Shecky's uncool, because my Shecky might be sitting there going, hey, why'd you busting me open?
8: That's right, exactly.
7: I love Shecky. Shecky's a funny name. I want to say Shecky Green, because that's a funny name.
8: Yeah. The last time...
7: It is a funny name.
8: Shecky Green.
7: Shecky Green.
8: It's a good name.
7: It's
8: for a
7: good
8: comedian.
7: Name for a comedian.
8: Yeah, I don't know that it's a funny name. It's a good name for a comedian.
7: Yeah, I never had any early. The only time I had a situation where I remember the first time I met Rodney Dangerfield. That was in Florida at a comedy. It was the first comedian that I met that was famous, and I was about 17. And he came and he bumped me at this club. I was getting ready to go, and he said, "Dangerfield's here." And I was like, oh, no. So he went up, yeah, I get no respect. Killed and blew the whole place out. Then I had to go up after him, and I did my show. I had a good set, and I went up after him. I said, so what's the Dangerfield? What'd you think? He said, yeah, where are you going to go? Because back then, my act was real dirty, dirtier than it was 5 years when I was 17. Whew, forget about it.
8: Your act was dirtier when you were 17?
7: Oh, much dirtier. Much dirtier. Like, the audience would sit there and look. And afterwards, I went up to Dangerfield and said, so what you think?
9: And he said, hey, where you going to go with all of that?
7: And then I saw him again maybe like 7 years later, like after Saturday Night Live and after the movies. No, he might not even remember this. In a bathroom in Caesar's Palace.
10: Well.
7: And I'm at the urinal. Man. And Dangerfield walks up and he looks over at me and he just goes, who knew?
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18: 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By insulting me? I've never walked in front of a clothing store and have the guy standing out front going, get your raggedy butt in here. You ought to be ashamed of yourself walking around town looking like that. Comb your hair, you bum. I was at the mall the other day, I saw a shoe store had a big sign up that said, semi-annual fall sale. Fall comes once a year, according to my calendar. I bought a pair of sneakers. I think I got a good price. I put $50 down and I'm paying $5 a month for 60 months. That's where they get you. You ever go to Payless shoe store? Payless, they're all right, right? They're okay if you go in the morning when it's still sort of organized. You know what I mean? You go later in the day, it looks like the Three Stooges had a shoe fight in there. Lids and boxes all over the place. I prefer like Foot Locker. We got to point to the shoe up on the wall to the guy. Yeah, hey, I like this shoe here. Do you think you can just go in the back room and screw around for about 20 minutes? Play video games or whatever the heck it is you do back there? How big is that warehouse back behind that door? Like he's getting on the forklift and driving for miles. Just looking for my sneakers. Last time the guy comes out, and he comes out to me, he's got two boxes. He said, I don't have a size 10, but I have an 8.5 and an 11. Really? Well, I'm pretty sure the 8.5s will hurt my feet. Yeah, because last time I got 8.5s, both my feet hurt constantly. But maybe I get the 11s and stuff newspapers up into the toes. Or maybe I got to buy those tube socks over there. They say they fit sizes 6 through 12. And just flap the unused portion underneath my foot. Would that be a recommendation, Mr. Referee? Just blow the whistle twice if the answer is yes. 6 through 12, the socks fit. Shaquille O'Neal and I wear the same socks. I was looking at a pair of shoes in the shoe store, and they have this pair of shoes was secluded from the other shoes on the stand, something like this, right? And I'm just looking at them, trying to figure out why they're all separated. And the guy comes up and says, "That's a great shoe. That was the first shoe ever designed specifically for walking." Right there, as if the sandals Moses wore were designed for racquetball. And Galileo, he wore cross trainers all around town. I asked the guy, "See, did you get any of those belts in that are designed to hold up your pants? Have they invented that yet, sir?" I bought a belt the other day. I bought a reversible belt. When I was a kid, my dad had a reversible belt. I remember one side was brown and the other side was a whip. Yeah. I remember. I like brown. That was my preference. I thought he looked good in brown. A lot of young guys these days, they're not wearing any belts at all, right? You've seen them, they have their pants hanging down low so everybody can see their underwear. That's supposed to be sexy. That's what I've been told. And I agree, but you know what I like to do sometimes? I like to put my pants on first, then I like to put my underwear up over my pants. Then I pull my underwear down a little bit in the back and give people a peek at my pants. I think that's sexy. You know, I like to wear both of my shoes on the same foot. I think that's sexy. I can pull it off because one of them's an 8.5 and one of them's an 11. I like the Gap. I like shopping at the Gap. One reason I'm still a 34 waist at the Gap. Yeah, not everywhere, but at the Gap I was a 34 regular fit for a long time. I was a 34 relaxed fit for a while. I was a 34 easy fit. Now I'm a 34 loose fit. But I'm still a 34. Got to buy size 40 underwear for some reason. Is that a different system altogether? Get the 34s on. This is all wrong. It's like a tourniquet.
10: Isn't it funny?
11: And is it just my husband, or do all men have to save every t-shirt from the last 25 years? He on this gross, black, ripped up thing. I said, "Throw that on." Oh, it's the first time I changed my oil in my 77 Chevrolet. I mean, when do you throw a t-shirt out that says the Partridge Family World Tour? Just my husband. And is it just my husband, or do all men have to separate their laundry like this? Clean. Dirty. What do you do when they do this one? I'm thinking it's dirty. He says it's good for one more wear. Hard. It's a pillow sham. It's a comforter. It's not hard to make a bed. Now he's informed me, though, now that he can make the bed while he is in the bed. What he does is he lies really flat. He pulls the comforter over his head and then he kind of scooshes out the side. And changing the sheets. Can your husband change the sheets? It's not that difficult. I went on a tour for 2 weeks. I came back. He put new sheets on top of the old sheets. To get into bed, I had to use a stepladder. And he hates to wash the clothes, but he loves to wash the car. Is it just my husband? So you know what I do? I am very smart. I put all of his dirty underwear in the rag pile by the car. He's scrubbing away at that car, and that underwear is spotless. But it's really hard to get the skid marks out of the car.
2: The Saint.
19: Good morning, Vietnam! Hey, this is not a test. This is rock and roll.

right, this is my favorite subject, actually. I've been married for 35 years. I'm very happy. I asked my wife if I was happy. She told me I am. And that's good enough for me. When I got married, our relationship changed immediately, not gradually, but immediately. My wife started to share knowledge with me, knowledge I had no idea she had before we got married. Tremendous amounts of knowledge she must have stored throughout the years waiting to share with her future husband, not all at one time, just bits and pieces here and there on an ongoing basis. And at one time I thought it would end, now I know it never will. But the thing is, I never know what's going to trigger her desire to share additional knowledge. That is the tricky part. That's the part that keeps us on our toes. It could pop up at any time for any reason or absolutely no reason at all. There are days when I'm going to walk through a room and I see my wife. Oh, I think I'll go the other way. I really haven't memorized yesterday's lesson yet. I've got a big midterm coming up and I'd like to do well. I never know what's going to trigger her desire to share additional knowledge. One day I just opened our back door. That's all I did, simply opened the back door. Look at me, people, just opened the back door, perhaps slightly too long. I don't know what the exact time parameter is. I only know I must have went over because my wife whirled and yelled, "Shut the door, you just let 800 mosquitoes into the house." Now, I had no idea that mosquitoes fly in swarms of 800. I would think that many in a swarm, you'd see something come through the door. I saw nothing but my wife, with her keen eyesight and wealth of knowledge, knew that 800 got into our house. God bless her, we could have been bitten to death that night. I got married, I no longer need the Discovery Channel. I guess what I'm trying to say to you is that marriage can be good because you learn things that you never knew when you were single. Marriage can be good because you learn things that you never knew when you were single. And you know what? You see examples of that around us all the time. I'm in a cafeteria behind an elderly couple. Husband reaching for whole milk. Reaching for whole milk. Listen carefully, reaching for whole milk. Mid-reach, his wife states, "You do not drink whole milk." He did not stop, he did not turn to reply, just veered off, went straight to the skim milk. Now I watched this and I thought, how lucky that man was to have found that woman. How many years did he drink the wrong milk? You learn things when you get married that you never knew when you were single. For instance, now that I'm married, I realize that I never would have survived had I stayed single. If I hadn't gotten married when I did, I probably would have been dead in a matter of months. I mean that. When I was single, I was wild. I lived on the edge. You would not believe some of the things I used to do. For instance, when I was single, I used to wear my shoes in the house. I'm not making that up. I really did. I did not know carpets are supposed to live thousands of years. You learn things when you get married you never knew when you were single. For instance, now that I'm married, I know that I breathe way too loud. My wife not only told me I breathe too loud, she told me the exact distance from which people can hear me. A mile! I know it, her knowledge is incredible. You learn things when you get married that you never knew when you were single. For instance, now that I'm married, I know when it's time to leave a party. I never used to know. When I was single, I would do really stupid things like stand till I quit having fun. Never realizing I should have left hours ago simply because it was time.
How come you're leaving the party, man? It's time, pal, and you should get married so you'd know too. See, sometimes when people start applauding, other people are like, no, we don't want to move our arms. You learn things when you get married you never knew when you were single. For instance, now that I'm married, I realize

0: You learn things when you get married you never knew when you were single. You see it around us all the time. Today, in the hotel I'm staying at, very nice hotel, walking down the hallway behind what had to be a husband and wife. He said, I'm hungry. She said, no, you're not. He walked by me, looked up at me as if to say, guess I'm not hungry. I sure thought I was hungry. Sometimes I get a pain in my stomach like I'm hungry. Good thing I married her. I could be eating right now and I'm not even hungry. Well, I hope I die first. All right, I'm going to leave this one with you. The reason I saved this one for last is one of my favorites, also one of the more recent ones. You learn things when you get married you never knew when you were single. I told my wife I wanted some shirts to perform in. This is one of the shirts that she got me. And I just said, I just told Nancy I don't want to wear a pink shirt. She said, it's not pink, it's hibiscus. You know what? I think I missed school the day they covered that color. I don't ever remember asking another kid, hey, pass me that hibiscus crayon. And then all my brothers saw me in his shirt and they're all making fun of me. Hey, you're wearing a pink shirt, except now I'm armed with new knowledge. It's not pink, it's hibiscus. And then all my brothers went, oh. And one by one, as they got married, they got hibiscus shirts. But this is the beautiful part. This is where I know you're with me on this. After a show, I had a couple come up to me. The wife wanted her picture with me in my hibiscus shirt. She started to take her shawl off. As a joke, I said, why don't I wear your shawl? Her husband immediately said, no, the shawl is salmon. That would clash with the hibiscus. Hey, thanks a whole lot, everybody. Thank you.
1: Please welcome the very funny Derek Stroop.
2: Thank you, thank you. I appreciate y'all. Take a seat, take a seat. Thank y'all. Nice to meet y'all. My name's Derek Stroop. I'm excited to be here. I live in New York City and nobody believes me. I told the guy at the bodega, I go, hey man, I live here. He goes, enjoy your visit. I said, my apartment's connected to this bodega. He goes, you need to go see the Statue of Liberty, man. I turned 40 this past year. Thank you. I'm a proud 90s kid. I really am. We were the last generation to not be ruled by the internet. The last ones to know where our friends were by the bikes in the yard. And we had some experiences that these kids, they miss out on that I think helped mold us today. Like, you remember back in the day when you had a crush on somebody? You'd have to call the house and talk to a parent before you talked to your crush. I'd like to bring that back. None of this dodging and weaving and texting. You got a crush on Hannah. Let's earn it, big dog. Let's call the house. You remember how nervous we would be? Back in the day, I'd be in the kitchen by the phone, like, stay loose right here, man. Her grandmother might answer, be ready to pivot. You know what I mean? I can still hear her father answer the phone till this day. He'd go, hello. And I'd go, is Hannah home? He'd say, yeah, man, she's running around here somewhere. Then he'd go, who am I speaking with? You go, this is Derek Stroop. He'd go, nice to meet you, Derek. I'm Hannah's father. I'm Jeff Turner. So why are we calling my daughter tonight? Do y'all remember that? These kids are not built for that direct of communication. If that happened to one of y'all's kids, they'd hand you the phone. They'd go, Jeff wants to talk to you. Back in the day, we had to stay in the saddle, figure it out. Send old Jeff a line, you know. I'd go, well, I was going to ask Hannah a question about math. And this was not Jeff's first rodeo. He'd go, Derek, you're not going to believe this, man, but I'm pretty good at math myself. Nowhere to run to, nowhere to hide. I love looking back on these experiences. I was a bus rider growing up. I think that'll help mold who I am today. Some of y'all were car riders. I know it when I meet you. Your hands are soft. No, you're not built like a bus rider. Car riders, your day started off with a Lunchable and a high five. 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

0: 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My bus was K through 12. 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I was hearing words I couldn't comprehend, sentences I didn't understand. That's because the bus was the internet before the internet ever existed. 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I'm Derek Stroop. Thank you very much. Thank y'all.
1: Standing ovation for Derek Stroop.
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A world of never-ending happiness. 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
1: We get to hear him sing it every night. 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Souther. This is called There's a New Kid in Town.

0: Thank you. 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
1: Hey, man, I'm freaking out.
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See you then.

I got boy-girl twins, and you know, when you have boy-girl twins, sometimes people say, well, which one do you love the most? And I'm always like, I can't answer that, obviously, but he knows who he is. She's a pain, you know, let's be honest. Girls are more work, you know. People always go to me, what's it like? What's the difference? Raising boy, girl twins. What's the difference? I go, well, I'll tell you the difference. Raising the girls like raising five kids. Raising the boys like raising one old cat. He's 18. He just graduated high school, barely. He's not a good student. Takes after his dad. He's not going to college. He's going to take a gap year. I think his gap year is going to be working at a Gap for 25 years. So. He may have overdone it a little in the self-esteem movement with the kids these days. I think they're feeling a little too good about themselves. I don't know, a couple bumps and bruises, right, fellas? We made it out all right, but they all have to feel like winners, right? My son ran cross country when he was 8. You want to talk about a boring sport to watch 8-year-olds do? Like little kids running in slow motion forever around a track. I didn't want him to do cross country. I wanted him to be a cage fighter, you know? Something I could gamble on, right? But they drag you out to the high school on a Saturday and they go, oh, his first event's at 7:30 in the morning, and that's the 880, and then at 6 in the evening, that's the 1600. I'm like, okay, there goes Saturday. There goes Saturday. I have to sit here for 13 hours watching these tykes run in slow motion. So we finally get to the last event, 6 in the evening, been there all day. My son comes in dead last, 8th out of 8. I spring up and I announce, I'm getting the car, we're getting out of here. See if we can salvage part of this weekend. My wife says, oh, no, no, no, no, there's the podium ceremony. You may not have watched a lot of the Olympics, but they don't go down to 8th place. She goes, no, no, they're all getting it. Oh, everyone's on the podium. I go, okay, the kid in 7th place is standing on a cookie sheet. What are they gonna do for our son? Dig a hole?

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John Lennon coming away this hour. 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

Hoobastank, the reason on the station where you never know what you're going to hear next. 88.3 The Saint. The Afternoon Escape with Monty. Big celebrity birthday shout-outs today. And if you are celebrating, blowing out candles on the cake, I'll tell you how we can get your shout-outs right here on the show next on The Saint.

You know, where people play games with the night. God, it was too hot to sleep. I followed the sound of a jukebox coming from up the levee. All of a sudden, I could hear somebody whistling from right

0: Gwen Stefani, Somebody Else Is on the Station, where you never know what you're going to hear next. 88.3 The Saint. The Afternoon Escape with Monty. Happy birthday to Jada Pinkett Smith. 55 years young today. How about Jason Marsden, who hasn't aged in about 30 years, is 53. Jason Sudeikis, 51 on this fine Friday. And Holly Robinson Peete turns 62. If you are also celebrating, blowing out candles on the cake, I'd love to give you a shout out right here on the show. Just want to say hello. Happy to do that for you. 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

23rd day of the month of September, in an early year of a decade not too long before our own, the human race suddenly encountered a deadly threat to its very existence. And this terrifying enemy surfaced, as such enemies often do, in the seemingly most innocent and unlikely of places.

The station where you never know what you're going to hear next. 88.3 The Saint. The Afternoon Escape with Monty. John Mayer coming up this hour. Norman Greenbaum, The Kinks, and anything else that tickles your fancy, let me know anytime at WVCR.com.

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Thompson Twins, Hold Me Now. John Mayer, Waiting on the World to Change. On the station that plays anything, 88.3 The Saint. The Afternoon Escape with Monty, inviting you to a very special show tomorrow as we honor five local heroes. I'll tell you all about Operation Song after John Mellencamp on The Saint.

0: Gloria Gaynor, I Will Survive on the station, where you never know what you're going to hear next. 88.3 The Saint. Welcome to the Afternoon Escape with Monty, inviting you to Operation Song tomorrow. Hey, we are honoring five local heroes with music and celebration. At 5 p.m., the Empire State Aerosciences Museum in Glenville, that's 250 Rudy Chase Drive, we are honoring Eric Vitoramo, Kyle McCraith, Ray Newman, Matthew King, and Jake Pratt. Operation Song is a nonprofit organization that brings Nashville singer-songwriters together with veterans and first responders to tell their stories. And we're doing that tomorrow night with Operation Song right there in Glenville. If you have any questions, you can check out the site, esam.org, or as always, right here at WVCR.com.
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The station where you never know what you're going to hear next. 88.3 The Saint, The Afternoon Escape with Monty. Ace of Base coming up this hour. Super Tramp, Journey, and anything else that tickles your fancy, let me know anytime at WVCR.com.

The Supertramp, The Long Way Home, Ace of Base, all that she wants on the station, where you never know what you're going to hear next. 88.3 The Saint. The Afternoon Escape with Monty. If that song takes you back. 1993. And yet no adult cares in the world. Right now, you're probably thinking, it's been a long first week of school. I'm going to take you back to those days for the special show you don't want to miss next on The Saint.

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0: Bon Jovi, It's My Life on this station where you never know what you're going to hear next. 88.3 The Saint, The Afternoon Escape with Monty. Early in the show, we had Ace of Base from 1993. And that takes you back to the days of you just started school. Your first weekend with homework in a while. You needed a quarter to call home and a payphone. There's no internet, no adult problems. I definitely had hair, that's for sure. And these songs, they take you back to those great days, those wonderful nostalgic memories. You could have them every morning during the week, Monday through Friday, 9 a.m. with the 90s at 9. Your morning show girl, Sugar T, gives you a full hour of all those songs that take you back to those carefree, no mortgage days. Backstreet Boys, NSYNC, Christina, Britney, Chumbawamba, Oasis, 90s at 9. We'll catch you Monday morning, 9 a.m., right here at 88.3 The Saint.
1: 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The opinions expressed on this program are of the host and their guests and do not necessarily reflect the opinions of WVCR, its management, Siena University, and its Board of Trustees.
2: Welcome to the Saints Alumni Show right here on 88.3 The Saint. I'm your host this week, Joe Formusa from the class of 2012. 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Do not go anywhere. We'll be right back right here on WVCR 88.3 Saint.
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2: 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I'm your host this week, Joe Formusa from the class of 2012. 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We had a bit of a hiatus this summer, but we're really excited to talk to more Siena community members, more alumni, and those who just love Siena. 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So we're real excited for this partnership as we move forward and bring you more stories of Siena alumni. 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And immediately following the show, you can find the podcast wherever you listen to your podcast. So that could be Spotify, Apple. I believe it's on Google Podcasts as well. Any which way you want to listen to us, we are there. I'm talking with Chris Arnold, class of 1980 with Page's Childhood Cancer Fund. He is the board co-chair. The fund's been going on for about 30 years, and we're going to talk a little bit more in depth about what that does for children in our community, in the Central New York community, especially those who are undergoing treatment at Golisano Children's Hospital out in Syracuse. But Chris, thanks so much for being on our first show this semester. How's the summer been for you?
9: Quick, like every summer, right?
2: Yep.
9: Weather's been good for at least for the last month and a half, so
2: yep.
9: that's as much as we ever get in Syracuse.
2: got a little bit of rain this past couple weeks here too, but it was a great summer here on campus as well. But yeah, already students are already here, classes have already started, and we're already kicking into gear. As we start every show with alumni we speak to, I want to take the clocks back a year for you. It would probably be late 70s, right? So you're a senior in high school, and you're looking to find a place where your next 4 years is going to be, where you're going to spend the next 4 years and get your education. What ultimately leads you to this little campus here in Loudonville?
9: Well, my goodness, it's not. I laugh because it is a funny story, at least to me. Mark Burdick, also class of 80, and I went to high school together, Liverpool High School in the Syracuse area. And neither of us, our parents or a family member, no one had attended college, okay? We were like first of our families. And apparently our guidance counselors weren't much help either, because we just decided on our own that we would drive to Albany from Syracuse, split the gas money, and go visit Albany State, which I had applied to, and then go to Siena, which he had applied to. And again, we were ignorant, and we didn't know we should be making an appointment with somebody to show us around.
2: Yep.
9: So we got to Albany first, and it was a big gray monolith looking place. Couldn't even find a bathroom to use. No one was around. So we said, okay, so this is Albany State. And why don't we go to Siena? And okay, we'll find our way to Siena, of course, well before GPS and all that, mm-hmm. We're using maps. And we get there, and it's this beautiful green campus with these nice brick buildings. And we're walking around, and a tour was going on. And the tour guide asked if we wanted to join them.
2: Nice.
9: And we did. And it was really nice. You know, we both loved the campus. The people were welcoming. I said, you know, Mark, I might apply here. So ultimately I did. And Mark and I were roommates for the next 4 years at Siena College.
2: That's awesome. I feel like there's a lot of similar stories too when you talk about whether it's, you know, back in the 80s, 70s, even now, someone just kind of not necessarily stumbling on campus, but kind of having their way around, giving themselves a self-guided tour. And then someone walks up to them and says, hey, do you need help? Do you need to know more about what we are here? And then that's that connection. And then immediately that's it. So it's not surprising to hear a bit of a similar story coming from you, in terms of, like, I've heard very similar stories as well going back over the years.
9: I guess, yeah, the bottom line was it was just welcoming, both the environment from a physical standpoint and people standpoint. So that's how it really happened.
2: I'm going to throw a little bit of a curveball here, mainly because I'm also a graduate of the Newhouse School at Syracuse. Why not Syracuse University?
9: Oh, I didn't have the money for that.
2: That's understood.
9: You've probably got Newhouse loans.
2: That's a conversation for another day. Absolutely. Yep. Yep.
9: Not that I understood the economics of college at that point, but Siena was did turn out to be affordable. The tuition assistance program at that time did a great deal to help me be able to attend Siena as a four-year private school without going into horrible debt, which unfortunately is not the case for a lot of kids today.
2: And just to put a pin in that, you know, you talk about just having the having that, you know, both of those degrees from both schools. I would not have been able to get into Newhouse in grad school and be able to go there if it wasn't for everything here at Siena. So it kind of, you know, kind of works in tandem in that regard. I never would have had that opportunity if it wasn't for connections and positions I had here and what I was able to do. So you talk about, you know, you have that first impression on campus. You realize you want to apply. You realize you want to attend. And you have your best bud with you for the next 4 years. Tell us a little bit about some of those memories that stick with you, or if there's specific community members, Friars, faculty, staff members, who really sticks out to you in those years since you graduated in 80?
9: It was 46 to 50 years ago, depending on where you want to start the clock. So I don't have a eidetic memory, but there are certain things that stand out. I can tell you, at Liverpool, my senior year was the first year they did AP classes. Okay. And I took a couple of AP classes. I took an SU English class and I took an Oswego history class. And I found them challenging when I went through them in high school. So when I got to Siena, I was scared stiff with respect to the college workload. And sure. I promised to myself that while I intend to have, you know, enjoy myself here, first things first is academics. I will do what I need to do from a class perspective. I was a tennis player at Liverpool High School. We had an excellent team. I did not try out for the men's tennis team. I went down and hit against the wall there next to the courts that are no longer exist, I believe. Yep. But I did well enough. I got on the dean's list my first semester. So the next semester, believe it or not, Siena at that time, and I don't think it's the case anymore, had two men's tennis seasons, spring and fall. So I joined the team in the spring of 77 and played seven seasons of tennis for Siena. And one of the things I do remember is it's not easy to be a student athlete. It's you really got to be able to handle your time and your social life. And it was, I think, a positive lesson for me to be able to do that for life beyond Siena.
2: So taking that and we talk about, you know, you talked about that sense of welcoming that you when you came here on campus. And obviously that idea of a welcome community over the next 4 years, something that's so ingrained here, as I'm sure you know, and it's with a lot of the work you do, which we'll talk about after our break here, that idea of the Franciscan mission. So how does that really drive to what you do every day now and before your retirement even? How did that really drive your journey after Siena?
9: You know, I only became truly aware of that probably years after graduating, but patience, gratitude, and service are kind of the things that I try to focus on in life. And certainly the Franciscan way is one of acceptance and love and community and helping others. And you're too young to have known Father Ben Gurion, right?
2: Yes, I did not know him. No.
9: Yeah. Well, that just popped in my head as a memory. I mean, he had this big, deep, sonorous voice, and you could hear him from one end of the campus or another. It seemed when he would be greeting someone, "How are you?" You know, he just. He kind of personified the Franciscan tradition at Siena for me, but in life I found it rewarding to help others, service to others. And there are many ways to be in service to others. has been something that I've looked for and appreciated all my adult life.
2: And we're going to take that idea of service into after the break here. I wanted, before we end this first segment here today, as I said earlier, students are back, classes have started. What's a piece of advice that you might have for either someone who might be starting their final year here and they need to savor those last few months, or they're about to start their first journey here at Siena? Any words to the students who are about to embark on a great year?
9: Well, I mean, I would say to the incoming freshmen, Siena is a great place to be. Congratulations. You made a good decision. Don't be scared like I was necessarily, but take it all seriously, certainly. You're here for many reasons, academics, learning how to be with others in a controlled yet communal environment that you haven't been in before. Grasp it all if you can, and don't go too deep on any end. As far as a senior is concerned, your time is now limited. Yep. Unless you're going on to school again. Make the most of it, and you've laid your path now already, and take what you've learned to out to the world.
2: Can't tell you how much I've echoed those similar sentiments. In the 6 years I've been here, and always reminiscing on my time here, especially here, in this specific spot here on campus, and how it just flies by. So celebrating my 15th. Reunion next year, so it just
9: 15th reunion. You're a baby.
2: that's what they tell me.
9: I have my 50th high school reunion coming up in 2 weeks.
2: I think my 20th high school reunion will be a few years after that. So I still got a ways. Chris, thanks so much. We're going to take a quick break. When we come back, you have a great story to tell about Page's Childhood Cancer Fund and the work you guys are doing, which is phenomenal, and some of those Siena connections. So we're going to talk all about that when we come back right after this on the Saints and Alumni Show right here on 88.3 The Saints.
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2: Welcome back to the Saints and Alumni Show right here on 88.3 The Saint. I'm your host this week, Joe Formusa from the class of 2012. Happy to be joined once again by Chris Arnold from the class of 1980. He is the board co-chair of Page's Childhood Cancer Fund. We're going to hear a great, great story coming up in just a second. But something we were talking about in the break, your career after Siena, which kind of took a couple different turns, and you kind of touched on a story or some pieces of advice that we've heard from a lot of different alumni who leave Siena. And that's that idea of, having that resilience. Can you touch a little bit on, how that kind of helped you in your career and the careers you've had, obviously, before retirement?
9: It really doesn't matter what you do. It all works. And I found that to be the case. And, my last years in the insurance industry were great after I got over some rough introductions. And it's a lesson in life that you need to be flexible, adaptable, and resilient. And, that also obviously leads into what happened with our daughter and the story since her illness and passing, illness in 1993 and passing in 1994.
2: Just to tie up, you know, what you were saying about that resiliency really ties into, you know, what SCN education is all about. It really prepares you for all those twists and turns and you know, career changes, and it really, you know, kind of gives you that foundation. So yeah, you were just touching on, you know, going back to the early 90s in 1993, your daughter being diagnosed. So take us through that journey for your family, which eventually blossomed into something quite beautiful a few years later. But walk us through that and how Paige's Childhood Cancer Fund got started.
9: Sure. Oh, well, Paige was 6 years old in the spring of 1993, she'd been having a cough and feeling not well for a bit. And we take her to her doctor and her pediatrician, and nothing could be pinned down on her on the issue. Then we took her in another time, and he happened to palpitate her abdomen, felt that her spleen was enlarged, and a light bulb went off in his head. And what that means in this case was her spleen was full of immature white blood cells, which is what happens with leukemia often. And it's basically an explosion of immature white blood cells, which will crowd out the rest of the healthy cells in your body, take away your immune system, and you can pass away from a cold, okay? That's what leukemia will do. Quick blood test, next day, she was diagnosed with leukemia, chronic myelogenous leukemia. And she was treated here in Syracuse for the rest of the year, May through December of 1993. We had gone to Boston Children's Hospital for a second opinion, and they affirmed what we had learned here. By the end of 1993, she was actually in remission. She was able to get on an experimental therapy, because the only two things that could happen, Joe, at that point, if you had this type of leukemia, was, well, they can give you a pill that hides the symptoms for a while until it doesn't, and or go straight to a bone marrow transplant, which then, as now, is a very rough thing to go through and potentially life-threatening. So we took the middle path. Middle path worked until the end of 93. She was actually in remission, but she had had side effects from the therapy. So the doc said, well, let's give her 2 or 3 months off, let her get her strength back, then we'll start again. So in March of 94, when she was about to start back on that therapy, she went into blast crisis, which simply means the leukemia came rushing back. And the only choice we had was a bone marrow transplant. And Boston was where they did those things. They still don't do that type of transplant in Syracuse. And we found one donor in the entire national donor base, which is a match for her, but it was a quote-unquote perfect match, so we felt very good about that. The donor gave her marrow. Paige went through the very, very difficult process of full-body radiation, high-dose chemo to ablate her marrow. She got the new marrow. It started working. Her blood count started coming up. But unfortunately, what happened was the new marrow, the new bone marrow, the new immune system was not an actual perfect match.
2: Sure.
9: And her new immune system did not recognize her body as home. And her new immune system attacked her major organs and ultimately killed her in August of 1994, just after she turned 8 in the hospital.
2: So your family going through it, you can't even put into words. I use the word unimaginable tragedy, but you can't put it into words. And you're grieving, and you're dealing with, you know, something you didn't think was possible, you know, earlier in her life when she's full of life. Something incredible happens a few years later, when you start hearing from some of her educators in her elementary school, and it really turns into something great. Tell us about that.
9: Yes. 3 years after Paige passed, in spring of 1997, two of her teachers, Beth Putnam and Pat Rezegi, came to my wife and me and said this would have been Paige's fifth grade year, her last year at Palmer Elementary in Baldwinsville, New York. Would it be okay if we did something in her memory? So they came to us seeking permission to do something in memory of our daughter who had died 3 years before. Now, that was, it's hard to explain how impactful that was, that, you know, we're still living it day to day. We have our younger sister, Alex. We're trying to be the best parents to her we can be, trying to work through our own grief. And to have them come and want to do this in Paige's memory was just such a gracious thing, such a wonderful, loving thing. So we said, of course, what do you want to do? Pat was a runner. She had a running walking club at the school. Let's just do a walk, and we'll invite the kids and their families and the staff. And if we raise any money, you guys can decide what to do with it. So that was 1997. And we raised $2,200 with 200 people. And we took that money to the bank, got it turned into a check, and walked it up to her oncologist at Upstate University Hospital at that time, and said, please use this in Paige's memory. And that's literally how

0: hospital. That's who they are now. And we earmark areas of need that they see for the patients and their families. So without going into, you know, a great deal of detail, the key areas of where the money we've raised, which is now actually, we've raised about $6 million now, from $2,200 the first year to, you know, approximately $500,000 last year. The money goes to key areas, local childhood cancer research. We have the center's director is on our board, so she helps guide us to things here in Syracuse she feels are worth our attention and our giving. But a great deal of the money goes to patient and family assistance, because the family that has a child diagnosed, really the whole family's diagnosed. Probably two of the both parents are working in most cases. One of them is probably going to have to stop working.
1: For sure.
0: Because the therapies, you know, take years sometimes, and you don't know when you're going to have to go to the hospital. It could be three times a week. It could be only one time a week. Anyway, it's very stressful on the family from a timing, logistics, and financial standpoint. So we help them from the date of diagnosis through treatment, hopefully into remission, and into survivorship, because these therapies that the kids go through to survive their cancers
1: sure
0: can have lifelong detriments to their health. So it doesn't stop just because you've survived. If the child loses their battle, we also help with funeral costs. So we're working with them from date of diagnosis, you know, all the costs that they're facing, you know, medical costs, gas, food, rent, car bills, things like that. We work with the staff at the hospital to help them with that. And we've also endowed a professorship at the Center for Children's Cancers and Blood Disorders, or I should say Upstate Galisano Children's Hospital, to attract and retain top pediatric oncology talent. And we've also started another endowment that will help pay for family assistance down the road to complement what we're doing on an annual basis. So it's become a large thing. It was a second full-time job for me, certainly while I was working. I have retired from the workaday world, but still am deeply involved with what is now Paige's Childhood Cancer Fund. We renamed to get to have a name that more evocative of our mission as opposed to our primary event, which is a run.
1: Sure. And what probably feels like a blink of an eye, 30 years, and you've already touched on probably just a tip of the iceberg and everything that you do. You talk a little bit about those stories and the support that you offer. I was reading your website, which is pagesccf.org, for those who are interested, and reading some of the care packages that you can give to, and some of the stories of patients, really, really bringing home that notion of there are faces to these children, to these families. And I think you've all just done an incredible job of bringing that to the forefront. And I know we talked a little bit about, you know, looking ahead to the future, but we are running a little bit short on time. I do want to bring up some of those Siena connections that we've talked about a little bit here. You just recently hired one of our recent graduates who was an intern of mine here, Megan Palestro, who did excellent work here, and I'm sure is going to do excellent work for you. But there are a few other Siena connections as well, a few of whom you might have heard on this show before. Tell us a little bit about that.
0: Sure, yes. Ralph Simone, class of 79, who I met at Siena. He was a fellow RA. He's volunteered with us for years and years and years, like from the probably 3 years after we started. And he's been on our board for a long time. He is now the president of our board. Mark Burdick, who is my roommate for 4 years at Siena and, you know, friend thereafter, unfortunately passed away in 2020 to cancer. But he was very much involved with us on the finance side, if you will. Pat Duffy, class of 81.

0: done. He and his wife have been, steadfast volunteers, wonderful volunteers since the very beginning. Their daughter, Julianne, was great friends with our page. So it's been a lot of Sienna involvement, not necessarily planned, but that's the way it worked out.
1: And I guess, obviously the journey of your family, and your daughter, but in some ways you take this all back to a happen chance trip with Mark on campus one day, and now look at what it's become, which I think is incredible. The website again, pagesccf.org. Chris, thanks so much for sharing your story with us. I know there's nothing but great things ahead for the support that you give Golisano Children's Hospital, which does great work in that community and obviously the greater state as well. So thank you for sharing your story and thanks for coming on today.
0: Thank you, Joe. I appreciate it.
1: That is it for this week of the Saints Alumni Show. We'll be back in a couple weeks with a brand new show. And be sure to stick with us as we get more guests here on the show sharing their Sienna stories and what they're doing out in our community. That's it for this week. I'll see you next time right here on WVCR 88.3 The Saint.
2: 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The opinions expressed on this program are of the host and their guests and do not necessarily reflect the opinions of WVCR, its management, Sienna University, and its Board of Trustees.
3: I'm David Lombardo, and you're listening to WCNY's The Capitol Press Room. We're going to spend the first half of the show with State Senator James Skoufis, an Orange County Democrat, who's talking about the tax breaks handed out by local economic development agencies to big businesses. We'll discuss how an independent monitor can be an important check on overly generous subsidies and consider whether the state should overhaul the incentive structure for local business promoters. And then we'll talk with a member of the State Board of Regents about New York's plan to stop requiring Regents exams for a high school diploma and move toward a more holistic system of evaluating if students are ready to graduate. And finally, we'll hear from a government watchdog about an obscure state oversight board, which had its autonomy weakened under Governor Cuomo and could regain some authority with legislation awaiting the governor's signature. It's all coming up right here on WCNY's The Capitol Press Room.
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3: I'm David Lombardo, and you're listening to WCNY's The Capitol Press Room. As a result of an independent monitor in Orange County, New York, tasked with approving local economic development incentives, an Amazon warehouse plan for the region will likely be getting dramatically less in tax subsidies than they initially proposed and was initially accepted. Based on this experience, we wanted to consider whether this experience was replicable and whether New Yorkers could be getting a dramatically better bang for their buck when it comes to economic development subsidies. To discuss those issues, we're joined by State Senator James Skoufis, an Orange County Democrat who pushed for and got the Orange County Industrial Development Agency's state-appointed monitor. Well, let's start with what happened in your backyard. And there are a number of twists and turns to this story, including a failed lawsuit from the local economic development agency. But broadly speaking, can you explain the back and forth that led to the final subsidy package on the table for Amazon, worth about $70 million and giving them about 10 years before they're supposed to start paying their fair share of a local property tax bill?
7: I'll try and be as succinct as possible because, as you noted, there are a lot of twists and turns here. So several years ago in the state budget, I secured a provision in the budget that installed a first-of-its-kind state monitor within the Orange County IDA who possesses several powers, one of which is under some circumstances, including the one that we're talking about with Amazon, possesses veto power. And so Amazon came in about, I'd say, a year and a half ago, seeking a 20-year north of $100 million pilot on top of sales tax breaks. And for your listeners who aren't familiar with pilots, pilots are property tax breaks. And the 20-year iteration of a pilot effectively means they would not pay full property taxes until 20 years. They pay a diminished fraction of what would be their property tax bill in the form of this pilot. The monitor fairly quickly communicated to the IDA that this was a non-starter. And so Amazon and the IDA got together and came up with a 15-year, about $81, $82 million pilot or property tax break. I continue to view that as an unwarranted, excessive giveaway to Amazon. And make no mistake, Amazon does not need a dollar, never mind $81 million. And they shouldn't get a dollar, never mind $81 million. But we operate in an ecosystem, unfortunately, and we are going to get to this, as you alluded to in your lead. We operate in an ecosystem that, unfortunately, Amazon and other big companies are able to come into a community, basically make demands, and require that the community give them what they want. Otherwise, they take their business and, importantly, their jobs to some other community. And that is what is done on a repeat, especially when you have a sophisticated army of lawyers and consultants and strategists embedded within a place or a company like Amazon. And so, nevertheless, it's then up to the agency to figure out what does it actually require of us to get Amazon to site here or any business to site here before they pick up their stakes and actually make good on a threat. And I felt, and many others felt, that it was not $81 million over 15 years. So I pushed, and others pushed, the monitor, pushed is probably the wrong word, advocated to the monitor to veto the 15-year deal that the IDA board did at the end of the day approve. The monitor did veto it, as you referenced. The IDA and Amazon took the little old monitor. Amazon, the biggest company in the world, took the monitor in Orange County to court, and Amazon lost and was compelled to come back to the negotiating table. And this is the outcome of this fight. Instead of a 20-year, what they initially sought, pilot, they are going to wind up, if approved, with a 10-year pilot worth under $70 million, about $69 million. They were looking for almost $110 million at the start. They're going to have to sign the first, I'm told, the first ever project labor agreement, which will then trigger, require the vast majority of the construction jobs to be local, union, high-paying construction jobs. I'm told by economic development officials they've never had to do that before. And importantly, and this has not gotten a lot of attention because it's not a hook into the broader statewide or national news, but I view it as the biggest win here in Orange County, leveraging this situation, because not just Amazon wants a tax break, the IDA desperately wants to give them a tax break. So I leveraged the situation and compelled the IDA to begin the process to amend their internal bylaws, their policies, such that this is the last pilot that will ever be given by the Orange County IDA to a warehouse, ever, forever. I carry a bill that would do this statewide. I hope one day very soon we pass that bill. In the meantime, Orange County, this is the end. No longer will we be the frontier, the Wild West of giveaways to warehouses, which, by the way, we have 87, we have I-84, we have Stewart Airport, we have the Hudson River, we have CSX rail, freight rail. We don't need to be incentivizing warehouses in Orange County, in my opinion. And now, after this one, we will not be. So that's a massive sea change in economic development in Orange County that I've been pushing for quite some time. That's part of this package as well. It's a long-winded way of me saying there is a lot that I believe taxpayers can look at from this deal, from this agreement, and be very happy about, with the understanding that Amazon does not need a dime, but we just don't live in that world right now.
3: Well, is there reason to believe that the experience, at least the initial experience in Orange County, is unique, and that other counties are also offering up taxpayer-funded subsidies that are more generous than what is actually needed to attract certain projects?
7: That stands to reason, and we've seen it. It's not just, you know, something we've got to look into a crystal ball and assume that Amazon is going to be seeking more generous tax abatements from other communities. It's already happening, especially with these types of very large, higher tech facilities that employ, nevertheless, in this case, 750 post-construction jobs. This is an enormous project. They're going to spend almost $1 billion building this thing. And so, yes, they are ripping off communities in lots of other places around the state and certainly the country. And what I would tell those communities now is they have a benchmark to point to in Orange County, number one. Number two, to the extent that they feel they're getting ripped off in deals like this, we created the model. They should talk to their state legislators and pursue a state monitor if their IDAs are not doing the work they should be in vetting these proposals and, importantly, maximizing the benefits from these projects on behalf of their taxpayers. That's what IDAs are supposed to do and over again fail to do.
3: Well, then let's talk about that because why should a monitor be necessary? What is it about the incentive structure right now that doesn't encourage the local economic development agencies to strike the best terms? Does it have to do with how they're funded and the fact that they, in some situations, get a portion of their revenue based on the size of the deal they're handing out? Or is it something else that sets up a problematic incentive structure?
7: It's not a portion of the revenue. It's virtually all of their revenue that's derived from these deals. Mm-hmm. They get a percentage. They effectively get a commission for the tax breaks that they hand out. And the larger the tax break, because these are worked as percentages, the larger the dollar commission the IDA receives. There's a perverse incentive within the IDA itself to not look out for taxpayers and get the best deal possible. And that's its own issue we need to figure out. In the meantime, we do wrongly, in many cases, entrust the IDA to do what they're supposed to do. Their fiduciary duty is to, as I just noted, maximize the greatest possible benefit on behalf of taxpayers when these applicants come before them. Ask the tough questions, drill down and figure out how far can we go? How much can we push this applicant before they say goodbye, we're going elsewhere? Instead, what happens is the applicant comes in and says, we want this. And the IDA, 9 times out of 10, says, you got it. That's not how it's supposed to work. And that's why I fought very, very hard over the course of a couple years to get this monitor, and other communities should contemplate, if they are going through what I'm talking about, they should contemplate advocating with their state legislators to get a state monitor themselves until we permanently fix how this all works.
3: Well, the background for the Orange County monitor includes a major corruption case. So is that the right threshold for determining when a monitor should be implemented? Or do you think there is some other more objective test that could be utilized for a community when they're considering, hey, maybe we are giving sweetheart deals away and maybe we do need a third party to look at these deals?
7: Criminal corruption ought not be the threshold. in my strong opinion. It just so happens that the criminal corruption that occurred at the Orange County IDA presented me a clear opening to advocate for a monitor to address all of the systemic issues that I'm talking about that has nothing to do with the criminal corruption.
3: Right.
7: As a result of the monitor, we are getting better deals. Importantly, and it's hard to measure this, but I have examples. Importantly, the monitor's very presence is deterring organizations and companies from even applying and trying to rip off taxpayers, knowing they're going to have a hard time doing so with a monitor who has veto power embedded at the IDA. And so, no, criminal corruption should not be the threshold. It's one of those things, I forget which U.S. Supreme Court justice who remarked this many years ago as it relates to a pornography case. And he remarked, you know it when you see it. It's similar here. You know an IDA is out of control when you see it. You know you're getting ripped off when you feel it and experience it, applicant after applicant after applicant. And for those communities and those counties that have an IDA that fits that bill, they should consider a state monitor there.
3: And after a quick break, we'll have more with State Senator James Skoufis, an Orange County Democrat who chairs his chamber's Committee on Investigations and Government Operations. 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
3: You're listening to WCNY's The Capitol Press Room, and we're continuing our discussion about the sweetheart economic development subsidies handed out by local agencies and considering how tough negotiations in Orange County, prompted by an independent monitor for the local industrial development agency, led to less lucrative tax breaks for an Amazon warehouse. And our guest is State Senator James Skoufis, an Orange County Democrat who secured the state-appointed monitor for his backyard. The monitor for Orange County was only possible because it was something that you really pushed for and fought for. And I wonder whether there are state lawmakers who are willing to rock the boat in their backyard the same way you were comfortable doing. I mean, we often hear people raise objections to some of the local deals that are offered, but no one is spending the type of political capital that you used to get this monitor in place. So is there reason to think that anybody else here in Albany is going to actually want to push something like this across the finish line?
7: So it's worth noting that there are some colleagues, it's not many, but there are some colleagues like Senator Mayer, for example, who have leaned very hard into IDA reform and do understand these issues very intimately and have spent political capital trying to make change, even if not for a state monitor embedded in one of their local IDAs. Where I'm hopeful is that more and more people in the public are waking up to these bad deals. You go and look out on Long Island. You go and look out on the Southern Tier more recently. where they've had their own scandals remains to be seen whether they are criminal in nature or not. And the public and the local media, they are waking up to the horrific financial abuses that are occurring on a near daily basis at these local agencies. And the more and more people that are becoming outraged, they're going to their state legislators, they're going to their local supervisors and local town board members and expressing that outrage. I think the more and more that happens, the more likely you are to see representatives lean into this issue more and spend the political capital that we're talking about. But I'll take it one step even further, or maybe not further, depending on how you look at it. I have legislation that speaks to exactly the Amazon situation we were referring to before. Sean Ryan, another now former colleague who spent a lot of capital on the issue of IDA reforms, carried a bill that I now carry that would prohibit IDA benefits to warehouses like the ones we're talking about here in Orange County, just writ large. By their very nature, warehouses need to site in a community or at least a region of the state in order to distribute product. Amazon doesn't need to be incentivized. They can compete with other counties or other towns, perhaps. But loosely speaking, they need sites in the Hudson Valley. They need sites on Long Island because they've got to get their packages to their Amazon Prime members really quickly. And so why in the world? Let's just write it off. It's not as if Amazon and these other distributors are not going to set up warehouses in New York. They have to distribute their product. So let's bar them. Let's bar every IDA. And that solves the problem. So warehouses and some other sectors, hotels are another one, that I think as an entire industry, as an entire economic sector, the state needs to step in and say, we are not going to allow IDAs to offer abatements, to offer these benefits, and we're going to protect our taxpayers. That's the ultimate solution, at least as it relates to a few of these sectors.
3: Well, coming back to the idea of a third party reviewing the deals in some capacity, right now New York State has an authority's budget office here in Albany, and for the most part, they're just a repository for data, and they're not necessarily assessing the deals that are being handed out. Does that make sense as an entity for potentially empowering with additional teeth? Is that somewhere to start? Or do you think that given the way they're set up and historically what they've been empowered to do, you got to go with the independent monitors?
7: There is a significant role, I believe, that the ABO can play in oversight and accountability that they do not play right now. And that's by no fault of their own. They're, as far as state agencies go, a relatively new state agency. And they just simply have not been provided the statutory teeth, the opportunity to inject accountability from a statewide standpoint like we're talking about. The current leadership, I believe, is interested in that. The previous leadership was under Jeff Perlman, very interested in that. We need to, as a state legislature, if we don't want to go around and start picking and choosing where there should be monitors, which I understand some folks might be reticent in going down that road, then we need to have a more global statewide approach here in providing someone or somewhere with real power to step in and protect taxpayers if the local IDAs are not, and certainly the ABO fits that bill.
3: Well, finally, what about a cost-benefit analysis after the fact? You led the charge here at the Capitol to get an accurate assessment of the state's film tax credit, the hundreds and hundreds of millions of dollars we spend each year in trying to assess the bang for the buck there. Is
7: about 30 cents on the dollar, by the way.
3: Yeah, there might not necessarily be the most efficient subsidy. Do you have a sense of whether additional reporting requirements one, are practical, given how many economic development agencies there are around New York and how many subsidy programs there are. But two, if it is practical and could be done in some way, do you think that should be part of the equation, and that might inform how these local economic development agencies hand out subsidies?
7: It's a difficult question to answer because a lot of these ideas, including Orange County, by the way, they, as a matter of adopting these tax breaks, they include a cost-benefit analysis. It's a cottage industry of little firms around the state mm-hmm. who do this work, who advertise as basically a wink and a nod kind of a service. Hey, we'll give you the data that justifies just about any deal that you can cook up
3: sure.
7: so that you can go out to the public and demonstrate that there's great benefit with the small costs, quote unquote small costs associated with whatever tax abatement. And they come up with these ridiculous figures that, you know, extrapolate, you know, the construction workers are going to spend millions of dollars at the local delis and the gas stations, and literally they can sell the farm and these firms will still come back with a cost-benefit analysis that is net positive for taxpayers. But again, disregarding the fact, even if it is net positive, that doesn't mean it's the best net right. positive that you could have derived from a negotiation. And so that's why it's a little tricky. Even if you require a cost benefit, it still doesn't speak to the heart of the issue and the matter, which is, are they maximizing the benefit on behalf of taxpayers?
3: Well, you could, though, with that information say, okay, well, here's the deal Orange County got and their bang for their buck calculation. How does it compare to what Rockland County is considering or some other project? So maybe from that perspective, you could get a sense of, are we stretching our dollar as far as we could go?
7: It's true. And certainly more data is always better. More transparency, more information is always better. In fact, we provided the ABO, the Authorities and Budget Office, with significant new funding in this year's budget to create a new so-called PARIS system, which is their public-facing reporting system that collects all of this IDA information. And they believe that that will help inform and instruct where they can better put their auditing resources and perhaps instruct the legislature on where we need to step in more effectively. And so more data, more information is always better. Can we come up with a construct that mandates effective cost-benefit analyses? It's possible. I think it's worth considering.
3: Well, we've been speaking with State Senator James Skoufis. He's an Orange County Democrat and chairs his Chamber's Committee on Investigations and Government Operations. Senator Skoufis, thank you so much for making the time. Really appreciate it.
7: Thank you, Dave.
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3: I'm David Lombardo, and you're listening to WCNY's The Capitol Press Room. A long-awaited plan to move away from requiring the state regents exams for a high school diploma took a major step forward this week, with the State Board of Regents adopting a resolution to put new standards for graduating high school in place for 2028. The switch is part of a multi-year campaign by state education officials to implement a more holistic system of assessing what a student learned in school, as opposed to just measuring their scores on a handful of standardized tests. But there are concerns about what implementation of this more personalized approach will look like, and whether school districts will be able to have in place in just a few years. For more on the transition, we're joined on the Capitol Press Room by Patrick Mannion, an upstate member of the State Board of Regents. Welcome back to the show, Regent Mannion.
14: David, thank you very much for having me back. It's good to be back.
3: Well, there seems to be a broad consensus about the merits of more holistically assessing whether high school students are ready to graduate, but there seems to be concerns about the implementation of a new system. So, what made you comfortable at this point directing the State Education Department to begin writing regulations that would have to be in place less than a year from now, considering that the plan is to end Regents exams as a requirement after the 2027 school year?
14: Let's go back to the beginning of this initiative, if you will. It goes back 7 or 8 years. So 2018-19, the effort around the state with, you know, bringing hundreds of people to the table to talk about how to make significant change to the overall education process for primary education in New York. That led to the Blue Ribbon Commission. That led to what's now called New York Inspires. So here we are 7 years later, and everything we're talking about to many people appears to be an epiphany. Oh my goodness, we're doing away with region exams requirements. Well, first of all, we're not doing away with region exams. We're doing away with region exams as the sole pathway to a region diploma. Mm-hmm. And we're doing away with three different diplomas, and we're moving to one diploma that offers many different pathways and many different ways to express your what you learned and how you learned it in ways that we have not really emphasized historically, not just here, but around the country.
3: Sure. And that explains, though, why you're supportive of this transition. But in the 7 or 8 years that we've had as we've been going down this path, we still don't actually have an answer for what the system is going to look like. And you've tasked now state education officials to come up with that system. But they have, I think, you know, less than a year to have something in place. I think the expectation is you'll have something on your desk in February. Is this a timeline that makes sense to you?
14: So the mechanics are, like in anything, execution is where you make or break great ideas. Mm-hmm. And the department, I think, in my view, in the last year, has picked up a lot of steam and a lot of urgency in delivering the details as best they can to districts and to educators to do what they have to do in order to make this transition. And any big change, as we all know, can be messy. And every big change requires not just a lot of work, but also a lot of commitment and a lot of willingness to, in my opinion, and I use this word advisedly, you have to be willing to take risks and you have to be willing to live with failure, bounce back, and do better.
3: Are we taking unnecessary risks, though? Because it seems like one comparison here to make is the idea of trying to assemble an airplane while you're in midair. I mean, nobody's forcing us to take off right now. We could say, hey, the phase out will be a couple years from now of the regents requirement, and in the interim, we're going to tell you what the alternative is, because we don't have that specific alternative. We don't have those details. I mean, some of your fellow regents raised concerns at this week's meeting about sort of a lack of details at this point.
14: Yeah, I think in the business world, the phrase that everybody loves is, we're trying to change the tire while we're driving down the highway.
3: Okay. Add that one to my repertoire.
14: Or build the airplane while you're taking off. The reality is there are always reasons to wait.
3: Okay.
14: And and this is my opinion, and I'll qualify everything I say as I did the last time we were together. Everything I say is my own opinion, not the opinion of the State Education Department or the Chancellor or the Commissioner. But I think that, generally speaking, we are, as a group, in agreement with what we're doing in the time frame that we have. The conversation that I have, and I'll have this with you, the conversation I have with educators around the state So, for example, today we had the new Teacher of the Year, and one of the finalists is a music teacher from West Hill High School, which is in my district out by Syracuse. And I asked her when I was sitting with her last week when we were getting to know each other, and I said to her, "Aaron, tell me what you're worried about with the new Inspires initiative with the Portrait of a Graduate." She wasn't worried about anything. She was excited. So it was a great idea. And I said, "Are you worried about creating medallions or certifications or going through this process and going through the transition? What worries you?" And she said, "We are not, as teachers, going to create certifications that are not value propositions for students. We aren't going to do that. So no matter what the timing is, I'm excited about the opportunity, and we're going to do it in a way that is meaningful for students." And if I can get that from somebody who's been in the field for 23 years, who knows her profession far better than I do, and I hear that over and over and over again, the caution I hear, which is what you're raising as far as timing goes, the caution I hear, which is legit, is if I'm an educator, I want to know what success looks like. I want you to tell me what I have to do in order to satisfy these new requirements for education. And that, I think, is also legitimate. And I think the department is more quickly releasing what those things are. At the same time, we say, and I say, don't wait. And I hear this from, you know, if I have a cadre of superintendents and educators over here who will say, "I'm very cautious." I have a somewhat bigger cadre over here of superintendents and teachers who say, "I'm doing it." I'm already, and that, to be fair, that tends to be in districts where they're already doing a lot of experiential learning. They already have a lot of different pathways that maybe not all of districts have. And I'm going to circle back to that because I think that's another consideration we have to have. Let's pretend we can do the mechanics with minimal amount of bumps in the road, minimal amount of real mistakes, and we learn as we go along. We change the tire, we build the airplane, and it's off and flying, and it's off and driving. I think we have to be careful that as we get to the point where we're now introducing this, we have to be able to scale up in order to provide opportunities for all students. If all means all, if everybody deserves the same opportunity, we're already in a state that has a pretty broad range of opportunities for students. Mm-hmm. If I'm in a very rural district, I got one set of circumstances. If I'm in a rich suburb, I'm in a different set of circumstances. If I'm in an under-resourced inner city or an under-resourced anywhere, I'm in a different set of circumstances. So we have to pay attention to how we deliver education with equality across the board, at the very least not make those inequities worse, and at the very best offer more and better opportunities for all students than we are now with the former pass these region exams and you're off to the races.
3: Well, I want to stick with that resources concern, because when you and I talked in late 2025, you highlighted the importance of resources. But right now, under this timeline envisioned by the State Education Department, it doesn't seem like resources specific for implementing the system can actually even be thought about until regulations are finalized, which is not until next year, and that means you can't go into, say, this year's budget process with the governor with a specific ask for implementation of these additional pathways. So where are the resources going to come from, and how do we ensure that, like you said, all the districts are able to implement something like this starting in the 2028 school year?
14: So every district has its, you know, the 730 districts, every district has its own financial reality. Mm-hmm. So, and some, you know, many of which will be able to answer that question on their own with or without us, many of which won't. We have to find ways to help them find the resources to do that. But by the way, I think it goes beyond just financial resources. This includes, for example, if you want to have capstone projects and internships, et cetera, they don't fall out of the trees. You have to have businesses that will help you do that. You have to have institutions that will help you do that. You have to have resources to be able to do that.
3: A lot of these districts, though, won't be able to line up all of those programs until they really know what their requirements are, and they're not going to know that until next year at the earliest.
14: So I would have a little bit of a different take on it. As I said, okay. I think there are a number of districts who are doing it right now while we're talking.
3: But it might be possible that what they're doing doesn't exactly align with whatever comes down. And some might be able to adapt easily. Others, for whatever reason, might not be able to adapt.
14: I think that's going to be true no matter what.
3: Mm-hmm.
14: I mean, if they had the rule book in front of them right now, that would still be true for them. So my point is, I am maybe wrongly, but I think rightly, not hung up on the mechanics, but I am cognizant of the big picture of those challenges they're going to have with or without a guidebook. So, for example, Kingston is the bow season. Kingston has published a book. It's like this thick, and it's the guidelines. It's not a guide. I take that back. It is a playbook for how to make this transition. Right? You can get that online. You can have that and work at it. Now, some educators will say that's not clear enough for me. I don't feel comfortable with what the definition of success is. I'm going to wait. What I say to educators is you wait at your own risk. To your point, this is coming. It's coming quickly. You can criticize a department for not moving fast enough, but you're getting more and more and more. And you can't be surprised in 2 years or whatever the time frame is that it's here, because you know it's coming. You have to start working. If you want to blame us, blame us. But it's coming.
3: People might.
14: Well, they're going to anyway. Yeah. That's okay. And I think, but let me go back to the, all means all. I do think that as a state, not just as a state education department, but as a state and as communities, we have to recognize that we're going to have to think differently, and we're going to have to be, I use the phrase, take risks that maybe we wouldn't have taken in the past. I think we have to better engage as a total system. So teachers, educators, unions, et cetera, to find ways to do this. We just left Melinda Person. We were talking very frankly about this. And I think they just came out with a statement about the Regents exams, which is, I would say, guardedly positive and optimistic about it. And if I were them, I said skepticism, I think, is a good thing, because it makes us all recognize that we have a lot to do and we have to do it together. And I think the benchmarks from a year from now, 2 years from now, 5 years from now, my hope is, and I think I have a reason to be hopeful and optimistic, is that we are showing real progress there. I don't think it'll be even. I think some districts are already moving down the path. I think most BOCES, frankly, are probably already gearing up for it or already geared up for it. But I still think, and I'll add this one, I think I said this the last time, I think we have a scaling up to do that is still beyond what we're really thinking about. If you had 500 students in a district that were doing this at one point, now you're going to have 1,000. And again, these experientially based opportunities don't fall out of trees. So,
3: well, lastly, I've got about 30 seconds left. As part of this transformation of public education in New York schools, the state plans on getting rid of credit requirements for graduation. Have you gotten an indication of what they're going to replace credit requirements with? Because that seems to be one of those, fill in blank at a future date part, at least in terms of public disclosure.
14: And I am totally going to bag that question because I don't know. I have not focused on those changes. There's three or four different areas that are really educator stuff, and I'm not an educator. So I hear and I listen. As far as being evaluative or critical, that's not where I spend my time. That's
3: fair enough.
14: As I said, I totally bagged the question. Sorry.
3: Well, we've been speaking with Patrick Mannion. He's an upstate member of the State Board of Regents. Regent Mannion, thanks so much for making the time.
14: David, thanks for having me.
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3: I'm David Lombardo, and you're listening to the Capital Press Room on 88.3 FM WVCR. I'm David Lombardo, and you're listening to WCNY's The Capital Press Room. In an effort to regain some control over an obscure state oversight board, Democratic state lawmakers have tried repeatedly to pass legislation that would undo changes championed by Governor Andrew Cuomo back in 2019. For more on this insider battle, which has reared its head again in 2026, we're joined by Rachel Foss, a senior policy advisor at Reinvent Albany, which promotes government transparency and accountability. Thanks for making the time, Rachel.
15: Always nice to be here. Thanks.
3: So for a little history lesson for the listeners, this legislation deals with the state's Public Authorities Control Board, an obscure state panel that was really on nobody's radar until 2019 when Democrats in the state Senate used their seat to veto part of a deal championed by then Governor Andrew Cuomo to bring an Amazon headquarters to Queens. What powers has the board historically had since the 70s? And can you explain the powers granted to voting members who are the delegates of the governor, assembly, and Senate, at least the traditional powers that they had prior to an update to the law in 2019?
15: Yeah, so the purpose of the Public Authorities Control Board is to really provide some accountability to public authority decision making and give the legislature a bit more oversight over what is, you know, something that largely happens outside of their purview. They're essentially a final check on some of the big projects and financial decisions of public authorities. And it's an important role for the legislature because many of these decisions get made outside of the budget process.
3: And public authorities, for listeners, are often the mechanism for financing and moving along some of the big ticket priorities that the state is trying to advance.
15: Yeah, and the legislature, I think, has been trying to rein in public authorities in various ways throughout the years. You know, this Public Authorities Control Board was created in the 70s, but there were public authority control acts in 2005, 2009. So I think all this is to say is that they are much less accountable than state agencies. And this board is one way that the legislature, having membership on this body, can help provide some oversight and accountability to public authorities.
3: And what was the veto power that members on the board traditionally had? Can you explain how things actually moved through this board and what it took to actually get a project through this board?
15: Yeah, so, you know, this board, I think there are the members from the legislature on it. There's members from the governor on it. It reviews public authority applications for everything pretty much except the MTA, just to be clear. So most of the projects coming to this body come from Empire State Development Corporation, for example, because they're the biggest public authority that, you know, sends applications to them. And the board basically has to say that, yes, this project makes financial sense for the state of New York. And without enough information or with, you know, kind of a more politicized public authorities process, sometimes they have not come to that decision, as evidenced by the Amazon project. So, you know, the state Senate, through Mike Gianaris as the rep, you know, used that power to kill that Amazon project because, you know, they didn't think it was a good deal for New York State.
3: Yeah. And one member of the board voting no kills a project because they require unanimous support. So let's talk about what the status quo looks like right now as the result of changes pushed through by then Governor Andrew Cuomo in response to not getting his way on the Public Authorities Control Board with the Amazon project. What is the impact of the statutory language governing how decisions by the board are supposed to be made now?
15: So the language basically says that the board, the members of the Public Authorities Control Board, have to act within their powers, and it limits their powers to oversight of financial decisions. So if a member of this board voted no on something, and as you said, with that unanimous vote, a no is a no for every one. No is enough. Mm-hmm. If the governor felt that a member made a no vote, not based on finances, but for political decisions, the governor could remove that member. That hasn't actually happened in practice, I will say. So this is a bit of a, you know, it's a bit of a scare tactic in some ways to rein in the legislature from, you know, exerting as much authority as they can over this body. Though there's other ways the governor does this too. So the five members that are appointed by, they're all appointed by the governor upon the recommendation of the legislature. So the governor also, as happens with other boards and commissions, can say, I'm not going to move your nominee, so you don't get somebody to sit there. So the governor's got other tools to exert power over this board. But I think the main point is that the changes to rein them in and allow the governor to remove them makes them a less independent board and takes away the power that legislators have, because they could feel threatened and removed if the governor doesn't like the way they're deciding.
3: Well, I want to talk about what it means to only have power to review whether the numbers add up in a project. But first, let me reintroduce you for listeners just joining us. This is WCNY's The Capitol Press Room, and we're talking about the state's Public Authorities Control Board with Rachel Foss, a senior policy advisor with Reinvent Albany. So since 2019, Reinvent Albany has highlighted the fact that decisions by the Public Authorities Control Board are still not necessarily rooted in whether the numbers add up and make sense, because in some cases the board is asked to move projects that don't even have the financials attached to them yet. You guys highlighted some of the development in New York City that meets that bill. So in practice, has the board been a meaningful check in recent years?
15: No, I mean, I don't think so. I think it's safe to say it's been, you know, the governor, Governor Cuomo, in putting that provision in, was trying to say, I don't want the legislature to politicize this board. But the fact is, the governor has politicized this board, too, because they control what's on the agenda of the Public Authorities Control Board. The governor's agencies submit the applications. And for the project that you referenced from our 2022 report, you know, the Penn Station project that was going through the Public Authorities Control Board, this was a redevelopment project. And our group and others were, you know, upset that the state was not releasing any financial information, including through this application process. So it's pretty ironic that the governor can remove members if they act beyond their scope, which is looking at the finances, yet the governor failed to give any financial information to the board, including the legislative members on the Penn Station project. So I think it's fair to say that this body has been politicized in a number of ways. But we do still support getting rid of that removal provision, because this body, you know, is supposed to be a more independent oversight entity, and it can't operate that way if the governor can remove people because she feels like it.
3: Well, let's talk about what it would look like if we were to adopt this legislation that has been vetoed multiple times and is now awaiting the governor's signature, which would repeal the 2019 language and return us to that pre-2019 status quo. What are your expectations for what the board's activities would look like if it was to go back to that pre-2019 status quo? Because I'm a little skeptical that we would then automatically see some robust oversight and number crunching, because as I pointed out at the beginning, the example with the Amazon project was an anomaly and was not a constant way of intense scrutiny for projects that came before the PACB, unless maybe I just was closed off to the work of the PACB. So what are your expectations if this somehow became law?
15: I think it gives the legislature some more tools in their toolbox to hold the governor and public authorities accountable.
3: Tools that they would use, though? Because I've got drills at home, and unless my wife is there, they're not getting used.
15: Yeah, I mean, I think that when there is a big high profile project like Amazon, like the Penn Station project, and there's outside pressure on the legislature, sometimes they will pick up those tools and use them. And, you know, I think it is better to have bodies that are supposed to oversee finances and give independent reviews of them more powers rather than less. So I think on balance, we support this because, you know, the law as it was changed from Governor Cuomo was a power grab. And the legislature overall, I think, needs to be balanced a little bit more to have more powers. Sure, we'd like them to use the ones they have more. Like, for example, this bill was vetoed twice and they didn't override that veto. We'd like them to use their powers more. But I think, importantly, you know, this was a power grab. It's worth undoing. And we'd like the Public Authorities Control Board to be meaningful.

0: Yeah, I mean, I think that would be a bigger change for sure. And I'm not, I think that might undo the powers that the legislature has now. I think that, you know, that it seems to me like it potentially would be a step back because that one vote killing a project, I think, is a power that the legislature probably will want to keep.
1: Well, the
0: So I
1: legislature could
0: don't
1: still
0: think.
1: kill projects if the Assembly and Senate were united on something.
0: It's hard to say how this could work in practice, but I don't see the legislature moving that direction. I
1: No,
0: think
1: neither do I.
0: the other bills that they have on the Public Authorities Control Board are more. Senator Comrie has a couple that would require the applications they receive and loan information they receive to actually be more detailed. So if anything, you know, the way they're moving in terms of reforms, other than undoing this Cuomo era change, is to make sure the information they get before they have to vote is more robust. So that's the direction I see them going.
1: And to listeners, it's probably a head scratcher that the information is not currently robust, that lawmakers aren't, screaming from the rafters that they aren't getting enough information for projects that add up to billions of dollars ultimately.
0: Yeah, and I think on the Penn Station project, you know, the comptroller has a role with this board, and the comptroller did send memo to the legislature, to the members of the PACB, saying, you know, you don't have enough information to make a decision. So, you know, I think it certainly has happened in some pretty major, big projects.
1: Well, we've been speaking with Rachel Foss. She's a senior policy advisor at Reinvent Albany. Rachel, thank you so much for making the time, and I would never kick you off any board that I ever have control over.
0: I appreciate that. If only watchdogs had more seats at the table.
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Just do things you always wanted. 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